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1: Money FM 89.3. It's time for Sports Minutes with me, Ziaul Raushan. Now, I'm excited when I jump in front of the mic for all episodes, but particularly excited about this one because it's a reunion with my broadcast brother, Deepan Raj Ganesan. You talk about ASEAN Cup, Hyundai Cup coming soon. They are currently on a training camp in Okinawa, Japan. Unfortunately, Typhoon Bavi seems to have been wreaking havoc in that part of the world as well. What's the latest, Deepan?
2: Yeah, so I think they have managed to play a game. I think people online have been smart enough to access that result. But in terms of how the weather has affected the plans, my understanding is that the remaining games are still scheduled to go on. I think the situation seems to be better now than it was a few days ago. But look, I think at the end of the day, people need to realize that training camp is very important for the team to get together in terms of morale. It's not just about the results on the field. I think it's about the sort of time they spend on the training ground. I think it's valuable time for Gavin and this group of players to realize that, hey, this is something that they've got to build towards, and hopefully when the AFF comes around, we'll see better results than we would see now at this against J3 teams.
1: No, you're right. And I think Gavin is building towards getting the team ready for the ASEAN Cup. Listeners, if you haven't already done so, go to FAS Singapore's page. There's this excellent video of Gavin conducting training. They've mic'd him up for it. I'm just a sucker for this kind of BTS content, right? And I'm not talking about the army variety. Deepan Mira might be listening. Anyway, coming back to what's at hand, not part of the training camp are Safwan and Iksan. Big misses by any stretch of the imagination. We've heard Gavin Lee speak about this to our colleague David. Where do you stand? Is this sort of a hammer blow to our chances at the Hyundai Cup, or you think it's a chance for the B-cast, the other players to step up?
2: Yeah, so I think first and foremost, it's important to set the context that I don't see this Hyundai AFF Cup as being a very important tournament. I mean, let's call it for what it is. I think a lot of teams are sending their B team or their C team even. So it's more about using it as preparation for the Asian Cup. So in that sense, then you want to test your sort of reserves or your second fiddle player. So in that aspect, then I don't think that Iksan and Safwan are a big miss. Of course, we love to have our best players, and then you love to have good results and sort of strengthen public belief in the team as we edge towards the Asian Cup. But at the same time, you want to test your reserve players. So I want to see how sort of they fill the gap left by Iksan and Safwan. Because for all you know, in a tight tournament like the Asian Cup, in the three games, Safwan plays one game and is a knock, has a knock for the next two games. You want someone else stepping in. So let's see who partners Harris in the back line. I mean, Irfan Fandi could be a shout out there, or even up front, who's going to fill in? Is it going to be Ilhan Fandi starting and now finally getting that starting berth to show what he can do? So I think that there are options there, and I would love to see how the others step up.
1: Yeah, it's interesting to see how it all pans out. You talked about Safwan and Iksan not being available. Iksan obviously has just secured a move to J3 outfit Tespa Ganma. I made the same mistake you did. I dove into the Facebook comments, and boy, do I regret it, because here's what I picked out. Outback is the person's profile name, by the way. Says, first player to play in Japan seems very good until you realize it's Division 3. And then in response, this one I like from Caleb Lim, right? Here come the FB uni graduates who don't understand how good a level J3 is. So Professor Deepan, I implore you to conduct a class for those who think the J3 is of a lower level.
2: The only thing I can say is this, that you look at our Singapore Premier League and you look at the foreign signings who have done well in Singapore football. These are players who couldn't get a contract or couldn't excel at the J3 level, but then they're excelling in the Singapore Premier League. And then some of these guys have gone on to Thailand to try and make it there. They've come back, let's put it for what it is, as failures, because they couldn't make the mark in Thai football. So people are okay with Iksan playing in Thailand, but they're not okay with him going to J3. I think that's quite bizarre, no? So again, I know we shouldn't give too much energy to these Facebook commenters, but people sometimes live in a bubble and don't realize how competitive certain divisions are. I mean, we've heard the same thing many times about some of the lower leagues in Europe. I heard this one quite recently. Perry playing in Championship or League One, then how is he going to help us again? I think it's just sometimes people are in a bubble. They watch only just the English Premier League and think that that's the be-all, end-all of football. But there are many, many competitive divisions out there. Kudos to Ixan for branching out to J3. I just hope that he gets enough game time. But to me, I think he's going to be playing at a higher level than perhaps even in Thailand. I mean, in terms of just training alone, the sort of competitiveness you get there, and you ask any of these Singaporean players who are now at this training camp in Japan, right? I think they will tell you that the matches against some of these college teams or J3 teams and all, or J2 teams, it's very competitive. It's robust, it's fast, it's not anything like what you get here in the Singapore Premier League. And the funny thing is, Roshan, if Ixan had made a move back to Singapore, let's say with even the Lion City Sailors, people will say, oi, like, good, he's going to get to play in the ACL 2, he's going to get to play in the Shopee Cup. But people forget, he will also be playing regularly against the likes of Young Lions, Haogang, Tanjung Pagar. So that is acceptable standard, but J3 is not. Yeah, I think you just got to educate yourself.
1: Yeah, exactly. With all due respects to the clubs that Deepan just mentioned, right, I think Ixan has put himself first in terms of wanting to challenge himself, and he deserves massive, massive credit for that. Since you opened up the can of worms in terms of transfers, you talked about Japan as well. I need to touch on a certain Anderson Lopez, who cut short his quote-unquote holiday in the Lion City. He returned to Japan after one season with the Lion City Sailors, and he hasn't helped himself with some choice words on his stay here, lamenting his stint, saying, wasting time in Singapore, wanting to return to a higher level. Your thoughts, Stephen?
2: Yeah, the first thought was that I was surprised, because I've sort of met him and spoken to him many times during his time here in Singapore, and he always came across as someone who was very nice, someone who wouldn't say something like that. So my first reaction was, oh, is something lost in translation here? But the word that I get is he did say those things. And look, I think when you come to Singapore as a signing that was heralded by many, including me, because it's such a marquee name, right, in terms of your background in the J-League and being a top scorer there. And then when you don't deliver here, and then you say these things that you do in Japan, I think it looks bad on you, first and foremost, because you didn't pull up any trees here. And then you make these comments. It's on you. So when you say you are wasting your time in Singapore, I think the Sailors and Sailors fans can say that you were also wasting time on the pitch here, because I think you didn't quite deliver the way that they expected you to. So to me, I think it's not a great way to end things. I don't think he was the worst foreign signing, but given the pedigree, given his name, I think he did flatter to deceive. And that's all we can say. I can understand why Singapore fans and Singapore Premier League or LCS fans are upset, but I think we should just leave it at that. Let foreigners say what they want to. At the end of the day, the record speaks for itself, and it's not a record that we will remember for long.
1: Yeah, you talk about not giving oxygen to Facebook comments. I'm with you, right? Don't give oxygen to such comments for foreigners who, he said holiday. It felt like he was on a holiday. You know, let's talk about transfers in terms of players who are staying in the league. There's also AI to talk about. But first, I want to talk about the season itself, the Singapore Premier League. Some clubs have started their pre-season already, but there's still this cloud of uncertainty in terms of when the league starts. You're a man who sends queries all the time. Any answers in terms of when we can expect the Singapore Premier League to start?
2: Yeah, so the word I hear is still mid-September, but I'm surprised that the Singapore Premier League or the Football Association of Singapore hasn't quite come out to sort of deliver some clarity on that. Because I think when you look at all these polls and signings that are being made, I think you automatically get excited for the new season. But then how do you sort of market your league in a better way where people are aware of, okay, when the league starts? I think now we have come to a point where we are not surprised by the lack of clarity, but it shouldn't be that way, right? I think people should come out and say, hey, you know what? We're expecting the season to start here and here. And no one is telling me to tell these things, right? In terms of like, hey, go out there and tell your listeners or readers the Premier League season is going to start in September. This is just based on my conversations and me reaching out as opposed to vice versa. So they got to do better, because I think you want to get fans excited. You want to get fans looking forward to something. And when they don't have a date, when they don't have something to look forward to, it's very hard. And then you have clubs playing preseason friendlies in Malaysia and whatnot. Again, when does the season start? You've got clubs going on preseason tours. So hopefully we get some clarity sooner rather than later. And then we can properly look forward to a season.
1: Yeah, plenty to look forward to. Once we have a start date, we can start making plans. I'm just putting it out there. There's still no title sponsor for the Singapore Premier League. We've had one season without a title sponsor. Incubator sponsors was mentioned, nothing to that end. FAS, over to you in terms of communication. We talk about fresh starts. Fresh start for Tanjung Pagar United. A lot of excitement once Rajesh Nair came on the show and talked about this 1st July date. At the date of recording, it's now 13 July and they've announced two signings, both from formerly of Tampines Rovers, right? Beyond the familiarity of those two players, we'll talk about Taufik and Boris in a while. It seems like the coaching appointment might be one left field.
2: Yes, that's what I hear. I mean, some of the early names that were mentioned previously included, of course, Peter Diru. I don't think that has progressed as of my recent conversations with people in the know. I think at the moment they're speaking to a Spanish coach, not a very experienced one, someone that wouldn't sort of pull up any trees, to borrow a used phrase earlier. But I think at the end of the day, we need something new, something exciting, and someone unknown from Spain could be that. They obviously have Spanish links, right? I mean, it's been reported in the Straits Times, and I'm sure Rajesh also talked about that. So it's no surprise that they would use those links, and I'm sure they would have done due diligence in terms of researching whether through AI or not, in terms of how good this coach can be. And I'm looking forward to it because you look at this squad. I mean, in terms of the signings that you already said that they announced, right? Boris Kopitovic and Taufik Suparno, two players that already gets you sort of excited in terms of when you compare it to the squad that they had last season. Of course, other names that you hear that are close to joining or have joined include, let me just tease people anyway, right? A player who was in that squad against Hong Kong. That's someone that I have heard they've signed, and then they've also got someone who excelled in the Singapore Premier League last season with another club, a foreign central midfielder. So these are all names that I think will excite fans, and it's something that we look forward to. But like I said again, you need to ensure that your players are fighting for something larger, something greater. Just not being bottom is not good enough for Tanjung Pagar anymore. They've got to aim higher. Hopefully give your LCS and your Tampines a run for the money.
1: Yeah, all eyes on Tanjung Pagar and to see what Rajesh can bring to that club. I tell you what he's brought though, a premium ChatGPT account by the looks of things, because every transfer news, every announcement the club makes seems to be backed by AI. He had his say in that very seat in terms of where he stands on the use of AI. I'll air my opinion before I ask for yours. I'm with him. I think technology is here to stay. There's no harm in embracing it. But what I question is the consistency of the output. Their most recent transfer announcement created quite a buzz in my DMs because a few fans as well as players were in my inbox saying, bro, why every time the logo different? Huh? And that is a question that needs to be addressed because I'm all for the use of technology, but surely there needs to be some consistency in things like this because it's all well and good when you're representing an academy, but right now you're representing a Singapore Premier League club and there needs to be some levels of professionalism when it comes to the use of AI. Your thoughts?
2: I completely agree. I don't sort of understand why they don't see what the fans are saying. And then you question, is there someone in the FAS who, of course, was part of this sort of talks or conversations with Rajesh and his team anyway, right? For them to join the Singapore Premier League or take over ownership at Tanjung Pagar. What can they do now to intervene and say, hey, you know what, don't alienate your fans. I think at the end of the day, yes, you're doing good work in the transfer market or in terms of making this club be a serious one again. But then don't lose out on your fan engagement. Don't lose out on things that matter because I strongly believe that a club needs to have a soul. And you cannot build a soul through ChatGPT. You need to build your soul through consistent work on social media. And I thought that one of the rare things that Tanjung Pagar did well last season was their social media work.
1: TPU TV.
2: Yeah, so whether it was graphics, whether it was videos, whether it was interviews, I think they were doing it quite well. And they will lose out a lot in terms of their goodwill on social media if they continue down this path. I think at the end of the day, Rajesh and his team can hide behind the fact that, oh, once the season starts and once the results start going, once we put out the team, the 11, where we are focusing our resources on, I think that's what he alluded to. These things won't matter. This is where we cut costs or whatnot. I don't think this is an area where you can cut costs. You've got to focus on this because long term, this is what will bring you more goodwill, not just the results on the pitch. You can have a good first season back in the Singapore Premier League, but then who's going to go out there and sort of broadcast that? It's your social media work. And if that's not good enough, then you are not good enough. So I hope like they are looking at these comments that they are, if you are receiving DMs, I hope the club is receiving DMs and I hope they do something about this.
1: Yeah, it's one hope that I have as a Singapore football observer as well. Deepan, thank you for your time. More to come before the season starts.
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Start your day with the stories, conversations, and voices that matter on Let's Talk Singapore with Neil Humphreys and Audrey Seek. 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
1: These are your news headlines. I'm Jamit Singh. The Singapore government is prepared to block young users from accessing social media if platforms fail to put adequate safeguards in place. Minister for Digital Development and Information, Josephine Teo, says platform providers must take direct responsibility for features that affect users. Speaking at a forum on children's online safety yesterday, Ms. Teo said protecting young people from online harms is only part of the equation. She said age-based access and safer digital design could help create a safer online environment while preparing young people to navigate the online world remains the longer-term goal. Singapore is ramping up efforts to nurture more companies into global industry leaders. The Economic Development Board is working closely with venture capital and private equity firms to identify and support high-growth companies that have this potential. This is part of recommendations in the Economic Strategy Review, which concluded that Singapore must move faster to adapt to a changed global environment. Speaking at a business conference yesterday, EDB Executive Vice President Chu Heng Tong says the uncertainty in the world today also presents new opportunities. He says Singapore is well positioned to help founders scale, particularly in AI and enterprise technology. Singapore stocks ended lower yesterday, with all three local lenders experiencing declines in the day's session. The benchmark Straits Times Index lost 0.5% to finish at 5,509 points. UOB led the losses among the local banks and closed 2.4% at $42.47. DBS lost 0.7% to $71.96, while OCBC shares fell 0.8% to $28.56. Thai Beverage led the gainers on the STI, rising 3.4% to end at 45 cents. The worst performer among STI constituents was ST Engineering, which lost 2.5% to close at $10.43. Europe is continuing to battle wildfires, droughts and storms even as the recent heatwave eases. In Spain, firefighters backed by 30 aircraft are struggling to contain a wildfire in the country's northeast. The blaze has burned an area roughly the size of San Francisco and forced more than 1,000 people to evacuate. Meanwhile, a power plant in southern France could be forced offline because unusual warm Mediterranean waters are limiting access to cooling water. Spain's weather agency warns temperatures could climb back to 44 degrees Celsius next week. And in golf, Australia's Lucas Herbert has equaled the lowest round ever recorded in a men's major championship, carding a brilliant 62 to take a two-shot lead into the weekend at the Open Championship. The 30-year-old came within 5 feet of becoming the first golfer to shoot a 61 in a men's major, but missed a 5-foot birdie putt on the final hole. American Sam Burns also shot a 62, marking the first time two players have matched the men's major scoring record in the same round. Meanwhile, Bryson DeChambeau was hit with a two-shot penalty for a rules breach, dropping him to 5 shots off the lead.
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2: The Met Service is calling for thundery showers, mainly over northern and western Singapore this afternoon. A high of 34 degrees. A low tonight, a pleasant 25 degrees. And yes, tomorrow, Sunday, more afternoon showers are expected. So get out early and have some fun. That's your Money FM weekend weather.
0: Traffic.
2: Your first look at traffic, a vehicle breakdown on the SLE toward the BKE after Yishun. Avoid lane 4. Also, we are looking at a vehicle breakdown on the PIE toward Changi after Tolpayo, exit 16A. And we've got heavy traffic on the BKE toward Woodlands at the SLE. Do be careful as you're on our highways and byways. Of course, keep your radio right here. Keep your hands on the wheel. And we'll give you more traffic all throughout the morning here on Money FM.
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2: You got that right. Good morning, everybody. Welcome to the Saturday Morning Show here on Money FM. Glenn Van Zutphen with you all the way up until noon today. How the heck are you? I hope you're doing well. Saturday is off to a good start. It's fairly pleasant here in the city state. Warm as usual, but no rain expected till later in the day. So get up, get out, bring us along with you, stream us, take us on your old-timey radio, whatever it is you do. We want to be part of your morning today. I got a great show lined up for you. Going to tell you a little bit more about that in a minute. But first, we got to give a shout-out to two of our Singapore Sport Hall of Fame inductees last night. Tang Pui Wah, Singapore's first female Olympian, now 92 years old, and Tay Chin Ju, one of Singapore's finest butterfly swimmers, 71 years old. They helped shape women's sport in Singapore. They were honored last night by the president of Singapore, Shamungan, at the Asian Civilizations Museum, and we want to wish them all the very best for all that they have done to pave the way for other amazing women athletes like Shanti Pereira today and so many others here in Singapore. So congratulations, Tang Pui Wah and Tay Chin Ju. So happy that you are now inducted into the Singapore Sport Hall of Fame. And got to give a couple of shout outs too, because it's great to honor the past, but we also got to honor the present. And we had the Singapore Press Club Annual Awards the other night here in Singapore at the Pan Pacific Hotel. A whole new crop of young journalists being honored for the great work that they're doing around Singapore throughout all the media, and also the inductees into the Hall of Fame. So shout out to the Singapore Press Club. Thank you for recognizing good journalistic work here in Singapore. Thanks to my good friends at PSA who invited me to sit at their table. Always great to hang out with them, and so many great friends, longtime folks that I've known here for 20 plus years in the media business, all attending and having a good night to make sure that we celebrate what's going on, the best of journalism in Singapore. Also, quick shout out to Bibek Violet. You know Violet Un. She is Singapore's most famous Peranakan chef. Peranakan food and culture being one of the things that is truly Singaporean. And we always want to make sure that we highlight that part of our culture. Of course, the Peranakan Museum down by Fort Canning is an amazing spot to go and see. But Bibek Violet is the newest Peranakan Museum, just opened this week at Great World City. Peranakan Cafe, Peranakan Bakery, new dishes in addition to the old dishes that you love, beef rendang and laksa and all kinds of great things. But now you've got a second place to go to enjoy Peranakan food at Great World City. So shout out to them. I went over, had lunch the other day. The Nyonya Kueh is amazing. The pineapple upside down cake. Oh my gosh, I couldn't get enough of it. And all the rest of the great Peranakan cooking there. Thanks to White Label PR for inviting me down there. And Violet Un is going to be coming on the show with her daughter sometime in the next month or so. We're going to work out the date exactly, but we're going to have her on to talk about Peranakan food, her favorites, what makes those dishes so special. Those of you that know Peranakan food already, you know what makes it special. But if you're listening outside of Singapore, you might not know much about the culture that the Peranakans, the Straits Chinese, came into existence over 100 years ago. So we will definitely talk more about that in some upcoming shows. So Bibek Violet, new restaurant in Great World City. Also, last week we had Anna Ong on the show from What's Your Story Slam. They had their 7th anniversary last night down at the old projector in Beach Road, and they did story slams and had a whole bunch of people up on stage talking, discussing, giving their stories, and they had a great time last night. So congratulations to Anna Ong, 7 years of What's Your Story Slam here in Singapore. Lots coming up on the show today. A few interesting stories happening around town as well that I'd like to talk to you about. But let's get started with a little music break. Kind of ease into the morning, and then we'll come back. Lots of folks are joining us on WhatsApp already. 888-55-0893. Let me hear from you, because we're going to get to all your comments right after this, right here on the Saturday Morning Show.
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1: Indeed. Welcome back to the show. If you can find a better song to get up and get excited about than Sheryl Crow, All I Want to Do, you let me know what that song is. I would love to know about it. Charlie Brown coming in the studio. Good morning, Charlie. We'll talk to you in a minute. Welcome back to everybody, whether you're with us here in Singapore from north to south, east to west, whether with us in Australia. We know you folks are with us all over Southeast Asia, into the Americas, North America, East Coast, West Coast. Wherever you are, we're so happy to have you with us today. Everybody's joining in on WhatsApp, 888-55-0893. Speaking of the U.S. and California, Christina's with us from Northern California. Good morning, Glenn. So happy to be listening to your great Saturday morning show here in California. Thanks, Christina. Great to hear from you. Joe's with us. Hey, Joe. Good morning. Jade is with us as well, one of Singapore's finest healthcare professionals. And a really important, essential employee during the pandemic at KK Hospital. We had her on the show a number of times. Good friend of the show. Thanks, Jade. Great to hear from you. She is taking part. She's just on WhatsApp with us, taking part in the Seniors National Games seated football on her 69th birthday, Barack Obama's two, and the Queen Mother, the 4th of August. Okay, so she's doing that coming up. And Jade says, it's been a while since I heard the hands on the wheel, eyes on the road, ears on Money FM. Jade is at the Tai Chi class at this time on Saturdays. Today there's a fire drill, and so she's joining us back on the radio. Awesome. Aloysius with us. Hey, Aloysius, out for a run already this morning. And Sultan, oh my gosh, I wish you guys could see this picture. Maybe I'll post it later on my Instagram for you. He says, good morning, wonderful Saturday, DJ Glenn. My Sarawak trip, the endangered orangutan in the enchanted view of Sarawak mountains and islands. And there's this beautiful snake. Oh my gosh. I don't know what it is. It's green. It's got this, wow. I wish somebody would tell me, hey, Sultan, if you know what this kind of snake is, let me know and I'll let our listeners know. But it's a gorgeous, gorgeous snake. Lots of beautiful videos he's sending in on WhatsApp. Share with me what you're up to today. I'd love to know what is happening in your world. Let's see who else is with us here. Fuchi Ren, good morning, Chi Ren. Good morning, gents. Max, welcome back. I'm sure you're absolutely thrilled to be dragged out of bed early and back in the office with your dad on a great Saturday morning after your awesome trip. Ha ha. Max is shaking his head. Yes, as a matter of fact. So Max was gone last week. He was in Japan for a week with a couple of his friends looking at universities. That's where he wants to go to school after getting out of high school and NS. So he was out there having a great time. And maybe later on, maybe in our 10 o'clock hour or 11 o'clock hour, I'll get him to come on and tell us a little bit about his trip and what he liked the most about it. Sultan came back. Oh, it's a spitting viper, he says. Oh, my gosh. But it's this beautiful, beautiful green spitting viper that he is taking a picture of in Sarawak. Don't get too close to that. Aloysius just had his overnight oats for breakfast. Cool. We are hearing from everybody about everything. Athanasios in sunny Melbourne. Let's say good morning from to the team, he says. Stanley C with us too. Good morning, Glenn and Max. Ready for the show. Stanley, we're ready for you as well. Kevin with us. Rob is with us. So many folks with us today. We're happy to have you on the show. Bella is with us. Good morning. Rise and shine to you as well. And let's see, Jay is back with us tomorrow. She is at the OCBC Arena. She's going to be the pom-pom girl for three teams at the Inter-AAC Floor Curling Competition at Tampines East from 10 to 4 p.m. So if you are interested in that, floor curling competition, preliminary rounds, get out to Tampines East CC tomorrow, 10 to 4. Great reminder. Thanks, Jade. David's with us. Good morning. Just back from Japan. Great to relax and listen. Thanks, David. Great to have you with us this morning. And Bob is with us as well. Good morning. Listening from KL. Bob Lowe, thank you very much, Bob. Appreciate it. Our good friend Lori is listening also from Shah Alam. And great to have all of you on the line with us today. Keep it up. 888-55-0893. Let me know what you're up to. Take a picture of what you're doing. Send me a video or send me a voice note. If you send me a voice note, I will play it on the air, but keep it clean, okay? Keep it clean. Keep it short. You know, it's a family show. And I want to make sure that anybody that is talking on the airways is, you know, keeping it fresh, right? Keeping it clean. Okay, did any of you know about this mystery gas smell that was drifting across central Singapore? Now, the NEA has, this was just this week, just yesterday, I believe, central Singapore had a weird moment this week. Residents reported a mysterious gas smell drifting through the neighborhood. The NEA jumped on it, checked the air, said everything's normal, except for the smell, of course. The smell was definitely real. And only in Singapore can a strange odor become a national emergency faster than a train delay. Anyway, if you smelled the fragrance this week, just yesterday, day before here in central Singapore, let me know. Apparently, it's all good. Nothing to worry about. Nothing to worry about unless you're a crow. Now, 500 crows have been, shall we say, put out to pasture by NParks this week. New shooting operations have begun. Singapore's most feared gangster isn't a human, it's a crow. And the NParks have confirmed they have culled more than 500 of them since March. It's the new shooting ops are rolling out in Bukit Panjang and Tanah Merah. Residents say the birds are getting aggressive, especially with kids and seniors. Folks are shocked to see some guns around town going off, but they are doing that in hopes of getting rid of some of that population. And another thing you can do, folks, to get rid of some of that population is throw your trash away in a bin where the birds can't get to it. Then they have no reason to come out and look for it and get aggressive on everybody. That is what you need to do. Okay, we have got a contest for you today. We are going to, let's see, what should the contest be? I know. One of our listeners, Sultan, just sent some photos in, and I told you about where he was. Where is Sultan today? Where is Sultan? I mentioned where he was, and you are going to tell me, 888-55-0893, where Sultan is in the world today. Sultan, I'm making you the apex of my contest today. Now, what you're going to win if you get it right and we choose you is one Rollink phone bag and a Rollink mini bag. Now, meet Rollink, the innovative travel brand behind its award-winning collapsible luggage designed to save space without compromising on style and durability. And smart, functional designs, modern travel essentials. Rollink makes packing, storing, traveling easier than ever, whether you're heading off on a weekend escape or to your next overseas adventure. So one Rollink phone bag and one Rollink mini bag goes to the person that can tell us where our listener is today. He just told us where he was. Our listener, Sultan, is looking at a spitting viper. He's looking at beautiful mountain scenes. He is at a very, very cool place. And you got to tell me where he is. Now, you have to give me your name, your phone number, and your email address, all three of those things. If you don't give me all three of those, you're automatically disqualified. All right? Name, phone number, and email address to our WhatsApp, 888-55-0893. And then what happens is we collect all those names, I give them to the marketing people, and then all the winning names, they put them into a hat, and then they choose a winning entry out of that, and they notify you this week. So where is Sultan in the world today? And 888-55-0893 is where you are going to send your information to. Name, email address, and phone number. Thank you very much for that. Okay. Great show coming up today. Let me just tell you, you know, unfortunately, the madness has not ended in Iran, in the Strait of Hormuz. And coming on in just a couple of minutes for our international news review, Steve is still away. He's in the States. He's in Vegas right now with his son, having a great time, taking him to the former spot of his if his social post was correct, where Evel Knievel did a bunch of his jumps back in the 70s. But anyway, Steve is out of town. Filling in today is a very, very good friend of the show, Charlie Brown. He is a senior advisor at UANI, United Nations Against Nuclear Iran. Charlie's going to talk to us about the Straits of Hormuz. And he is also an expert, a maritime expert as well. He'll be on in just a minute for the International News Review, as always. In our 10 o'clock hour, we're going to be talking to Mervyn Fu. He is the co-founder of Home Match, renovation scams, vanishing contractors, how Singapore can fix its most stressful industry, that is the renovation industry. So Mervyn Fu from Home Match is going to be on to talk about that. 10:30. Karsten Kelman is going to be on, the managing director of Broadsight. Now, you know Broadsight, right? They've got a number of places around town. They serve German food, beer, sausages, pretzels, bread, all kinds of stuff. And Karsten is the MD there. They're celebrating 20 years in Singapore, Broadsight is. And Karsten is going to be on to talk to us about that. And then finally, in our 11 o'clock hour, if you've traveled at all and tried to do Airbnb, it's getting a lot of flack lately, right? Airbnb's original promise of value, trust, human hospitality is breaking down for some travelers. Now, why? What's behind it? What might the future hold for Airbnb and other Airbnb-type establishments? Joining us at 11:15 today, Dr. Nat Srinara, a lecturer at the EHL Hospitality Business School here in Singapore, and he is going to talk to us about what's going on with that. Wow. Have we got a show for you or what? Jeez Louiso. As always, if you miss any of our interviews, you can go onto your favorite podcast site, Spotify, iTunes, whatever. All you got to do, Google Money FM, Saturday mornings podcast, and it will pop up. Like it, make it your favorite, give us 5 stars, whatever it is, and then you can listen to all of our interviews after we finish them. We podcast them. Usually within a day or two, they're up on the site, and you can pass them around as well to your friends. Okay, there you go. That is what's happening here in Singapore this morning. Looking at 9:27 in the morning. Going to rain a little bit later today. Great show coming up. International News Review coming up right after a quick Stevie Winwood song. Let's stay with us right here on Saturday mornings.
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0: traffic.
1: Looking at our highways and byways, a vehicle breakdown on the BKE toward Woodlands after Dairy Farm Road up in the northwest. An obstacle on the AYE toward the MCE after Jurong Town Hall Road. And another breakdown on the ECP toward Changi after Xilin Avenue. Lots of construction vehicles in that part of town. Heavy traffic around town as well. Do be careful as you are out and about in Singapore today. And stay with us right here on Saturday Mornings.
0: If you see anything on the roads that we might have missed, send us a WhatsApp message at 8855-0893, but only when you're safely parked. 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
1: The Strait of Hormuz fault line, Iran's nuclear ambitions, and America's retreat. Charlie Brown, senior advisor at United Against Nuclear Iran, is with us. He is a maritime expert and tracking this issue very closely, sitting in for Steve Okun today. Charlie, welcome to the show.
2: Hi, Glenn. Thanks so much.
1: Yeah. So, okay, give us the latest. We know the strait is basically closed, as it's been for a few days now. Where are we at with the whole area, the Strait of Hormuz?
2: It's really like Groundhog Day. It's more of the same, unfortunately.
1: Yeah.
2: And it really is affecting, you know, everybody in the region and everybody in the world. But unfortunately, there's no clear change in where we are right now compared to, you know, the cycle of escalation and de-escalation and now escalation again. Mm. Last night, the U.S. is still conducting what I call punitive strikes for the actions that Iran has been taking against international shipping, bombing basically neutral innocent shipping in the strait. So here we are, another day of more or less the same thing.
1: You know, when the MOU came out all those weeks ago, one of the challenges was it was not specific enough to say who actually was going to be in charge of what. And that started this whole waterfall of, right, who's really in control, what's happening, and then, you know, it led to a tit-for-tat between the U.S. and Iran, and Iran was claiming, you know, ships had to pass through its channel, mm-hmm. close to Iranian land, et cetera, et cetera. Anyway, part of the genesis, I think, of where we're at today is because that MOU did not really state very clearly what the terms and conditions would be of passage, safe passage through the Straits of Hormuz. Am I getting that right? Or where were we in terms of the deal, if I can put it that way?
2: Yeah. I mean, the MOU was definitely not a peace deal. It was a document to give space for negotiation.
1: Yeah.
2: And those negotiations began but didn't really go anywhere. So I wouldn't say that the MOU definitely was not a perfect deal. A perfect document to solve the problem.
1: Yeah.
2: It wasn't even intended to do that. It was to set the conditions for having 60 days of stability in order to have productive negotiations towards a more stable situation. Mm. But unfortunately, that's not only did that stable situation never appear, the conducive situation for even negotiations was quickly eroded. In particular, it could be argued by Iran continuing to attack innocent neutral shipping, because that's their leverage point, is to try to control the Strait of Hormuz.
1: I think that's one of the main points that's really come out of all of this, of the initial bombing, the initial war all those months ago, was that Iran has realized that it really has a great piece of leverage in that strait, much more so than maybe it realized or was willing to act upon in prior years. How do we get to a place where that is de-escalated? You know, at certain points, Iran has said they wanted to charge a transit fee, and then President Trump said he was going to charge a transit fee in the last couple of weeks, and he backtracked, they backtracked. Like, how do we get to a place where this thing gets untangled? Like, who is the adult in whatever rooms that's going to figure this out?
2: Yeah, I mean, that is the really important question. But I think it presupposes that we can get back to the situation that used to be there. And I'm not confident that we will. I think we are in a new normal. Mm-hmm. And this lack of stability, in particular reflected on the seas, in the oceans, and especially at key maritime choke points, this is the new normal. Realizing that we're vulnerable to trade disruptions, particularly at sea, that against shipping, is something that we witnessed during COVID, and even starting when that ship, the Ever Given, ran aground in the Suez Canal, and then again in the Black Sea during the Russia-Ukraine war, and again in the Red Sea by Houthi attacks. All of those were situations that proved how vulnerable the whole world is to disruptions of sea lanes. And here we are again with the big one, the Strait of Hormuz, which in theory, you know, thousands of papers and articles have been written for decades about the theory of what happens if that closes. And now we are witnessing it. But I think can we get back to pre-February 28th normality? I'm not so sure. I think the normality changed even before February 28th when this conflict started. Yeah. It changed a few years before with all those other disruptions. So the question is, how do we deal with this new normality, and how do we reinforce the international laws that we all generally agreed would govern this space of international water? Can we get back to pre-February 28th normality?

0: is now vanished after Iran has continuing to attack Bahrain and Kuwait and the UAE and Qatar. And so, you know, here there was a stabilizing force or factor in that those the neighborhood was more or less, you know, aligned, even if Iran and the U.S. or Iran and Israel had issues, you know. But now all that's gone, too. So is that making it doubly hard or triply hard to try to find some kind of solution?
1: Definitely. When one country attacks other countries, it certainly will be disruptive. And so even in a complex geopolitical and regional political relationships there, you know, there were channels for communication, but essentially drones and missiles falling on your population and your critical infrastructure changed that and closed the space for finding, having discussions and finding solutions. And there's very little room for that right now.
0: Yeah.
1: And so the question is, who will outlast who? Will regionalism of being unified against a country that's attacking all their neighbors succeed, or will the disruptive effect of continuing to find weak points and attack weak points, you know, cause continual disruption and therefore chaos?
0: Yeah. Well, I mean, clearly that's the challenge right now, and that's the situation right now. When you look at the number of ships that are there, there was the brief respite where some ships were getting out maybe 20, 30 a day versus what the normal is, what 140, 150 ships, right, transiting the Strait of Hormuz. How many were able to get out of the Persian Gulf, and how many are still sort of trapped, if I can use that word there?
1: Yeah, when the MOU was signed, we immediately saw an increase in number of ships to get out. So official, reliable, recorded statistics, particularly by what's called the Joint Maritime Information Center, which is run by the staffed by the U.S. Navy, but also in cooperation with other navies in the region. They're publishing reliable numbers, and so we're pushing around close to 700 ships that got in and out. Also, the UN had an effort to try to evacuate ships for several days, but then that failed when Iran started attacking ships again.
0: Yeah.
1: And so they got several hundred ships out.
0: Several hundred?
1: Yes.
0: Oh, okay.
1: So there's some reports that, you know, by U.S. unnamed U.S. officials in media reports that many other ships did get out under a facilitated scheme by the U.S., and that wasn't necessarily broadcast openly where everyone can see it.
0: Hmm.
1: And so there's different numbers to get tossed around, so it's a little hard to track. I go off the numbers that are openly published by the Joint Maritime Information Center, and so we're looking at 700 ships that have gone in and out since the MOU.
0: And now, but do we have any idea how many are stuck in the Persian Gulf?
1: Still so many.
0: Hundreds?
1: Definitely hundreds, you know, a thousand or so ships that need to get out, that are just stuck there, not able to work, and therefore not able to contribute to global shipping and moving the things around that the rest of the world needs.
0: Talking with Charlie Brown, who is a senior advisor at the United Against Nuclear Iran, a nonprofit, nonpartisan policy organization formed to combat the threats posed by Iran. Charlie is also a maritime expert based here in Singapore for many, many years. And Charlie, so I want to get to the impact here in this part of the world, but one last question about the seamen who are stuck on board those ships. I had seen that there were some humanitarian efforts to try to give them relief in whatever way that's possible. What do we know about the thousands of seamen who are on board ships that are trapped?
1: Yeah, that's the really important question that's often overlooked. Is shipping is really a people business, and it depends on these seafarers that are, you know, from countries around the world, but especially a few predominant countries like Philippines and India and some others who are disproportionately affected by this and their families. So really finding solutions for those those people that make trade happen is really important. So the IMO, the International Maritime Organization, was facilitating the effort to help not just merely the ships get out, but also crews to be repatriated. Like they can go

0: shore at a different place and then fly back to their home, and somebody, another seafarer, come out to replace them. Yeah. There was a big effort at that. The human cost of this is a born among many people, but especially seafarers and their families. They don't make a lot of money because they come from certain countries where the wages are lower.
1: Well, that's the reason they're doing it.
0: Exactly.
1: The job, right?
0: You know? Exactly. Yeah. And they take these risks. They're seafarers. They're not soldiers. They're not Navy sailors. They're seafarers, and they're getting they're facing the brunt of this violence of conflict.
1: Is there any indication of how many of those folks have been rotated in, rotated out? Is that like half of the ships that are stuck there have been able to get their people off and get new people on, or do we know?
0: No, we don't know. There's no big centralized information. So, we don't really know. I think the critical stage was passed when the MOU opened up a little bit of breathing room, and countries in the region cooperated to facilitate some seafarers getting off. Yeah. We don't know the full numbers. The IMO publishes some, but again, it's really hard to bring all these numbers together.
1: I mean, one would assume it's probably not a big number because that's going to cost money for the shipping company, the line. It's going to cost time. They got to get new people in, like flying people in and out. I don't see them as wanting to spend that kind of money to do that. Do you?
0: Yeah, but most
1: on a mass scale.
0: Yeah, they do this in a routine basis at different ports around the world. Okay. So they're spending this money anyways. It's just more of the logistics effort to do it in a compressed time and space. But it is a cost. But it is a normal cost. But the abnormal part is this delay of doing it the normal way, and then the lack of being able to fly out when there was missiles flying. There's a little bit more stability, a little bit. So I think it's improved, but there's seafarers out there that are stuck. And then the other concern is for the ship owners, especially if they're more dubious ship owners, which there are many, who don't take care of their seafarers properly, and they abandon them on ships. That happens a surprising amount, and it's rarely reported.
1: We saw quite a lot of that. Different time and different circumstance, but during COVID, so many seafarers were just left, this feels a little bit like that with a different circumstance around it.
0: Exactly. Yeah. I mean, seafarers really are the unsung heroes. Everything in our lives here comes, especially in Singapore, comes to us by sea. Yeah. And it really is hardworking seafarers that are from around the world. They're often on ships that are multicultural with sailors from different countries working together. And they just want to do their job of
1: get paid, send money home.
0: Be safe and send money home and then go home to their families.
1: Yeah. Okay, let's move the conversation. Let me just see. We're getting a couple of comments coming in on our WhatsApp. Let's just check in. Aloysius says, very hard to predict what the future of the Strait of Hormuz is. Open today, closed tomorrow. Well, more like closed today, probably closed tomorrow.
0: Probably.
1: Do you have a crystal ball? Is your crystal ball working today?
0: No, there's no crystal ball for this. But I do think that the what I mentioned earlier, we are a new normal. Mm. This is I call it welcome back to the era of the influence of sea power. We had a brief period, post-World War II for 80 years, where there was a good assumption that ships could sail on the high seas, free of these kind of problems, because there was an assumption of security provided by primarily the U.S. Navy and the West, but supported by international law. We are seeing that being eroded, and we are actually reverting to what used to be the norm was ships take risks when they go to sea, and countries who don't want another country to do something go after their shipping. This is the way the world had been for many, many, many centuries.
1: Centuries, right? Yeah. Okay, let's bring it to this part of the world. We know that because of the blockade, because of the strait being shut down, Southeast Asia, North Asia, Australasia, everybody in this part of the world has suffered in some way, mostly because of higher prices. But other places, real challenges, Vietnam running out of jet fuel at one point, et cetera. So where are we at right now? Are like COVID, are people finding new supply chains, new routes? I've heard there's an overland route now through Saudi Arabia, reactivating an old pipeline, for example, to get oil out of there. What's the status of this part of the world and how we're acclimatized to it.
0: Yeah. I mean, there definitely are efforts in the Middle East countries on the Persian Gulf to find kind of alternate ways to get oil out of the Persian Gulf rather than through the choke point of the Strait of Hormuz.
1: Although that's only one of the products, right?
0: That's only one product. There are many other important products that come in and out of the Persian Gulf, especially out. And pipelines and truck convoys are no substitute for shipping. Shipping is necessary.
1: Just because of the bulk nature of it.
0: It's just math. The amount of cargo that ships carry. And so that definitely affects Southeast Asia. So none of these pipelines or truck convoys will meet the requirements that in Asia, Southeast Asia, Northeast Asia, Japan, Korea, China, that they need. They really need shipping to come out, or they need new sources other than the Persian Gulf, like oil from other countries. It could be from America or whatever. But that is a longer supply chain. So all the assumptions about how long it takes to cycle through several ships and through your patterns. And that affects some countries plan well and are able to deal with disruptions. We live in Singapore, and they have the ability through strategic reserves and other methods that they've built and invested in over the years. But other countries, you know, were put in a pinch right away when their incoming shipments of liquefied petroleum gas like LPG, which people use to cook at home, was disrupted. So some countries that didn't have good planning or strategic reserves were affected very quickly. And so hopefully countries have looked at their vulnerabilities and trying to find ways to build up buffers, supplies, and inventories, find additional new suppliers and routes. But that definitely takes time. There's no quick fix to that.
1: Is that a silver lining to this whole mess? I mean, we certainly saw that during COVID. Everybody was relying on China for everything, right? And boom, and China was relying on the U.S. for its market and, you know, et cetera, et cetera. And as a result of COVID and then probably tariffs and other things, people started to figure out, hey, we need other trading partners. We need other supply sources in a good way in many cases. Is that what we're seeing here?
0: Yeah, it is.
1: I mean, not that it's a good story per se, but
0: yeah, it's a necessary action by countries and the companies that enable countries to import goods to reevaluate. And hopefully that is not just looking for the short-term fix, which is necessary, but looking at the long-term strategic changes and investments they need. So countries that are able to seek investment for improving their resiliency, that's really important that they're doing now. And that takes a global effort of financing and finding the suppliers and investment to enhance these capabilities of the vulnerable countries. That's really important. Now, hopefully that's going to happen. And hopefully institutions that help finance this, like the World Bank or IMF, are doing so.
1: Yeah.
0: 'Cause it is necessary. And this gets back again. We are in a new normal. So waiting for things to snap back to the way they were is not the solution. Looking at the being real and recognizing the reality of the situation on how global trade works and critical supply chains is necessary right now.
1: And the geopolitical tensions that exist.
0: Yeah, they're not going to go away.
1: Yeah, yeah. What should we be looking for as we are watching the situation in the Strait of Hormuz? What key moments, what key, you know, bright spots should we be watching in the next 30 days?
0: So in addition to, you know, the effect of the closure or constraint, really, on the Strait of Hormuz that affects shipments of primarily oil to Southeast Asia, to Northeast Asia, through the Strait of Malacca, the other big factor is, you know, was Iran and its oil. It's a huge oil-producing country. Unfortunately, they should be very wealthy, but that the revenues for decades of their oil revenues did not go to a better Iran. It went to the regime that is doing all spending this money on doing all the things that the United Nations and so many countries have pointed out are not good. They depend on selling their oil, and they have one buyer of their oil. It's China. Iran's oil is under sanctions from United States, but also many other regimes. They're still under United Nations sanctions for arms embargo and also trying to fund a nuclear weapons program. So when the U.S. had its blockade on Iran, that had a huge impact on the ability for Iran to get its oil out. And that oil all sails on ships that come through the Strait of Malacca and comes through the Strait of Singapore and parks in a anchorage area off the coast of Malaysia in international waters. Mm. And we saw when the blockade was in effect that the oil, those ships stopped.
1: Yep.
0: And therefore the money, in theory, stopped going to the IRGC. That blockade was immediately lifted upon the MOU. And the first thing that happened was a huge wave of ships left with more oil on its way from Iran to China that is right now sitting in on ships in Southeast Asia. And now there's a blockade again, so there shouldn't be any new tankers coming out with oil, and there shouldn't be any cargo ships going back into Iran with contraband material for that support this war.
1: Yeah.
0: But I think it's important also to link, you know, what we see in Iran with what we see also in the Black Sea in the Russia-Ukraine war. Ukraine right now is attacking with drones Russian ships in the Black Sea and the Sea of Azov because that's a vulnerability.
1: Yeah.
0: My big concern, and this is what I hope concerns the countries of Southeast Asia, is when two states are at war, they will attack shipping. This is what we're seeing, maritime war. You could argue there's a global maritime war happening right now. Mm. I think it's important to recognize that these conflicts, that even though they might be far away, that theater of war is on oceans, and those oceans are global, and those choke points are around the world. And anybody sitting on a choke point needs to understand, are the ships in their waters targets for these other belligerents that are fighting?
1: Yeah.
0: And raise the question of how do you protect your neutrality? But also there are global rules for shipping to make sure that shipping is safe, that the seafarers are safe, that the environment is safe, that there aren't any accidents. And those rules are upheld by mutual consent by all the countries. And there's a system called port state control, which finds unsafe ships and stops them from sailing so they don't cause environmental damage and other kinds of safety risks. Mm. Most of the ships that support Iran's oil exports are on this list of ships, separate from sanctions. They're on lists that are ships that are unsafe, and they are not following all the normal rules of having inspections.
1: Because of age and
0: exactly.
1: whatever else.
0: They're
1: right?
0: old ships. Yeah. They're operated by illicit owners. Mm. They're not following any of the rules that the rest of the ships, legitimate shipping, spends a lot of money.
1: For maintenance and whatever.
0: Exactly. Yeah. And so that's a big risk to everybody. Yeah.
1: Massive, massive story, Charlie. We got to leave it there, but thank you for coming in to chat with us. Charlie Brown, senior advisor at the United Against Nuclear Iran, maritime expert. Great to have you with us. Fascinating insights.
0: Thanks,
1: appreciate
0: man.
1: It.
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1: These are your news headlines. I'm Jamit Singh. Prime Minister Lawrence Wong says mother tongue languages form a cornerstone of our education system, even if mastering them is tough. Speaking at the 75th anniversary celebrations of the Singapore Tamil Teachers Union yesterday, he said mother tongue languages connect us to our roots and reflect Singapore's identity as a multiracial nation. However, he acknowledged that English is now the primary language for most Singaporeans. For Tamil, the challenge can be great, given there are fewer opportunities outside the classroom to use it. He says the government is committed to supporting the teaching of Tamil as it celebrates the learning of mother tongue languages. The ongoing restructuring of the Government Technology Agency, or GovTech, is not part of a broad-based exercise across the public service. In a statement today, the Public Service Division said the changes at GovTech is a reflection of its operating needs as it adjusts to an evolving tech sector. GovTech, which has retrenched 93 employees, expects up to 9% of roles in its 3,900-strong workforce to be affected over the next 2 years. PSD says that significant restructuring in the public service is undertaken only where necessary, and reskilling and redeploying officers take priority. A total of 100 people have been arrested in a six-day island-wide anti-drug operation, with more than $34,000 worth of drugs seized. The Central Narcotics Bureau says officers recovered cannabis, heroin, ice and ecstasy tablets during raids across Singapore last week. One of those arrested was a 28-year-old Singaporean man suspected of drug trafficking after officers seized nearly 700 grams of cannabis and 9 grams of ice from his home. CNB says investigations are ongoing. Rescuers in southwestern China are continuing to search for 34 people missing after a massive landslide killed at least 8 people. The landslide struck Pengshu County on the outskirts of Chongqing yesterday, burying more than 10 residential buildings and forcing over 1,100 people to evacuate. Chinese President Xi Jinping has ordered authorities to investigate the cause of the disaster. More than 800 rescuers are at the scene, but their efforts are being hampered by unstable ground and the risk of further landslides. U.S. forces have carried out a 7th straight night of strikes on Iranian military targets as the conflict continues to escalate. Iran has accused the U.S. of targeting civilian infrastructure, including an airport, a railway station, and 2 bridges. Tehran says it has retaliated with attacks on U.S. assets across the region, including military sites in Kuwait, Qatar, Oman, and Bahrain. A senior Iranian military advisor has warned that Iran will launch full-scale offensive operations if U.S. strikes continue for another 2 or 3 days.
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0: Weather.
2: The Met Service is calling for thundery showers mainly over northern and western Singapore this afternoon. A high of 34 degrees. A low tonight, a pleasant 25 degrees. And yes, tomorrow, Sunday, more afternoon showers are expected. So get out early and have some fun. That's your Money FM weekend weather.
0: Traffic.
2: And they have heavy traffic on the CTE toward the AYE between Moulmein and the PIE heading toward Tuas. Vehicle breakdown on the PIE toward Tuas after Toh Guan in lane 4. Another breakdown on the BKE toward Woodlands at Mandai Road entrance. And an accident in the KPE tunnel toward the TPE at the PIE expressway entrance. That's going to be a mess in the tunnel. Do be careful as you are on our highways and byways. Hands on the wheel, eyes on the road. 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
2: Welcome back to the show, everybody. Hope you're doing well. It's 10:05, almost 10:06 on the Saturday morning show. Hope you enjoyed the first half hour with Charlie Brown, the senior advisor at United Against Nuclear Iran, that nonprofit, nonpartisan policy group. They are really trying to figure out, man, where we are going with this whole Strait of Hormuz thing, because all you know and all of us know that it is impacting us every day with increased prices and challenges around the region. We're pretty lucky here in Singapore. We've been able to sort of kind of make our way through it, but so many countries that are developing or frontier nations are really struggling with higher prices, lack of goods, lack of things that they are not able to get through the Strait of Hormuz. Lots of friends checking in with us on WhatsApp, 8855-0893. How about if you become one of them? Good morning, Glenn. Oops. Ian says Glenn and Kate. Nope, Ian, Max is back. So it is me and Max this morning. Max spending a week in Japan last week. And yes, my favorite daughter, Kate, did come in last Saturday and filled in for Max. But Max is back this week. Stanley C., great interview and insight with Charlie Brown. I agree, Charlie. I've known him for a couple of decades now. And he is really, really super smart when it comes to all the maritime stuff happening, not only in the Strait of Hormuz, but in this part of the world as well. Thanks to Rob Salisbury for your question, too, about the logistics and the teams getting on, off and on the ships. And who else do we have? And Aloysius as well, talking about the future of the Straits of Hormuz. As you heard from Charlie, he's got no crystal ball. You know, nobody does. Nobody knows what's going to happen. But the one thing he did really stress was there is no way things are going to go back to how they were prior to the beginning of the Iran war earlier this year. It's changed forever. They have to figure out a new way to figure, you know, to move forward. And that is going to be very, very tricky. Ian saying, looks like a stalemate at Hormuz will drag oil prices going north for a while. It is entirely possible. But, you know, we've seen some of the prices coming down here in Singapore in recent weeks. And, you know, the market starts to factor in, you know, the lack of ability to get oil in and out of Hormuz. As Charlie mentioned, you know, Iran has really got one main buyer, right, which is China. And so oil, we're getting oil from other places as well. So the supply chains will change, according to Charlie, to take this into account and to accommodate for it. And so we might really find that we get back to some sort of normal pricing sooner rather than later. But it's just anyone's guess, really, at this point, what that's going to look like. What else we got going on for you today? Let's see. Lots of folks had commented on our contest in the first hour. So the contest is closed for one Rollink phone bag and one Rollink mini. Rollink, of course, is a company that makes travel essentials, packing, storing, and traveling gear for you, whether you're heading off on a weekend or an overseas adventure. The question was, where is Sultan, our good friend Sultan, who is on WhatsApp with us today? And he, of course, is in Sarawak. And that was the correct answer, showing us pictures of spitting vipers and culture shows by 30 ethnic races in a Sarawak culture village. Wow, beautiful. Good stuff there. So Sarawak was the answer, and we will soon, I will be giving all the correct answers to our marketing folks, and then they will contact one of you to let you know that you have won the prize. So congratulations, whomever you may be. That's what you are going to get. What else we got going on? Hey, let's take a little music break, right? I think it's time to kick back just a little bit. We got a couple commercials for you, and then a bit of music, and then we'll come back and we will talk with our first guest in this 10 o'clock hour. And have you done any renovations on your condo, your apartment, your home, your HDB? Well, one of the biggest problems in Singapore is renovation scams, contractors who vanish, you know, all that stuff, right? Well, Mervyn Fu, co-founder of Home Match, is with us in the studio. 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
1: Welcome back. We are in conversation with Mervyn Fu, the co-founder of Home Match, Renovations, Scams, Vanishing Contractors. Singapore's most stressful industry, that of home renovation, is something that has got a lot of people concerned. Mervyn Fu is here to tell us all about it. Mervyn, what is the problem that we're having in Singapore with our renovations, with our contractors?
2: I think I'll start with what Home Match actually focuses on. So we aim to be the safest and smartest way to meet renovators in Singapore. So this really is the guiding factor for everything we do. And again, it ties back very clearly to the problem we are trying to solve. So there's two things. In the safer side of things, in the safest pillar, is about renovation complaints. Because renovation complaints have been rampant, it's actually one of the top 1 to 5 most complaint industry in Singapore for over the past decade. Yep. So for the safest pillar, we are focusing on evidence-based screening. We are making sure that all the renovators that we onboard are Case Trust accredited, have at least above 4-star reviews. And we also individually onboard them. So we screen them before they come on board. And we also look at quality indicators, things like workmanship, timeliness, cost accuracy, etc. There's a total of 16 areas that we look at before they come on board. And of course, we also develop our own safeguards. So, for example, the newly launched Home Match $1 million Protection Fund, which help protect homeowners against firm closures, unfinished works, and major delays. The second thing for the safest, smartest aspect would be actually solving the problem of finding a suitable interior designer. The thing is, you know, traditionally looking for an interior designer, when you just start renovating, you don't know where to start. So it's really trial and error and sort of luck-based. You might visit a couple of renovation events and fairs. You might hop from showroom to showroom, or you might spend like weeks researching online. But all this might amount to nothing, right? Because it's completely luck-based. So what we do at Home Match is we match you to the exact person rather than just the firm for accuracy. Because at the end of the day, it's about the exact person that you're working with that makes all the difference.
1: We're talking with Mervyn Fu, the co-founder of Home Match. Mervyn, the Consumer Association of Singapore, CASE, had some data that showed that there were about an average of 120 complaints a year from 2017 to 2023 about prepayment losses from projects that were started but were never finished. Mm. What are some of the other big complaints that people are levying toward their toward their contractors, toward the folks that are supposed to be doing the work for them?
2: We see actually three big areas. Firstly is workmanship. Secondly is delays, and there's also budget overshoot. I think, again, it's because of the root of the problem that we identify, which to be the low barrier of entry in this industry. Mm. So if you think about it, you don't need a qualification in Singapore to claim that you are a contractor.
1: Is that
2: or
1: right?
2: Interior designer.
1: There's no licensing system.
2: There's no regulation
1: system.
2: And all that. So let alone set up your own interior firm, right? Like anyone can do that. So obviously there will be technical issues, like I mentioned, budget overshoots, poor project management, delays. But I think one common scenario that is less talked about is when a firm becomes insolvent. And when they face so much financial difficulty that they are unable to complete works. And this really leaves homeowners stranded and hanging. Yeah, so which is why the key focus of the Home Match Protection Fund is also to make sure that we don't only cover against firms closure, but also against unfinished works and major delays. And this is a complimentary service for all homeowners who use Home Match.
1: Yeah. The services that you're providing. So tell us about Home Match, mm-hmm. how it works. Do people join it? Do they have to pay a fee to be part of it? What is the business model or the use model mm-hmm. for folks that want to use
2: great
1: that?
2: Great question. So it's completely free for homeowners. It's very important for us to design it that way. Mm. So why is it free? It's because unlike other platforms or aggregators, we don't collect sales commissions. Mm. Instead, we charge the renovators an upfront advertising fee, and this is usually lower than their own advertising costs. So it becomes a win-win situation, and no cost will be passed down to homeowners.
1: And, you know, one of the huge questions would be, if somebody goes on Home Match and wants to use your service to get a good contractor, how do they know that contractor is actually going to be good? What paces do you put them through to give them, you know, the Home Match star of approval?
2: Actually, it's based on evidence, like I mentioned. So firstly, they have to be Case Trust accredited, because that signifies that they follow fair business practices. We look at their reviews, and we also do something called sentiment analysis. So we aggregate all the reviews of individual designers, not just companies, and then we analyze them and categorize it into 16 different areas. Like I mentioned earlier, things like workmanship, timeliness, cost accuracy, and homeowners have transparency on that. So they can actually look at all these factors and see what other homeowners are saying about this interior designer.
1: So you're using data. I would assume AI is in there as well.
2: Yeah, AI is in there to help us do the sentiment analysis because there's over 30,000 reviews that we have to aggregate. So it's impossible to be done by a human hand.
1: Yeah.
2: And the second part will be suitability, right? So apart from just matching you to the exact person, I think our matching can get quite nuanced and precise. We use 500 plus data points in our algorithm. Yeah, so just to maybe paint a scenario, I can match a homeowner to designers. Let's say their max budget is 55K.
1: Okay.
2: I can ensure all the IDs can serve that budget. If let's say they love the minimalist style, they can actually evidently see that in the IDs portfolio as well. And let's say workmanship is on top of their minds, right? I can actually also ensure that the IDs are top 25 percentile in terms of workmanship because we have the data on that.
1: Yeah,
2: and also narrower filters. Imagine gender specific. You want all your IDs to be female, maybe Mandarin speaking, or all of them have to be pet owners like yourself, right? Yeah, we can do all that.
1: Wow. So how many fields did you say there are, or how many diagnostics?
2: 500 plus data.
1: 500.
2: Of course, we don't use all in a single match, but that actually opens up the possibilities.
1: Yeah, opens it up really, really widely, I would say. Talking with Mervin Fu, the co-founder of Home Match, trying to figure out how to get better contractors, better renovations going. If you have any questions for Mervin, if you're here in Singapore, 8855-0893, 8855-0893. Athanasios, now he's down in Melbourne, so you can't help him, but he's saying he is actually preparing for some renovations at his home and listening while preparing the work. And Atha, I don't know if you guys have an organization like Home Match in Melbourne, but I do know that, you know, having lived in many countries around the world during the course of my working life, this is a continuing problem that everybody has. Everybody always has a complaint about their contractor. You very rarely hear somebody say, I am so happy with my contractor.
2: Yeah, you rarely hear that.
1: But from what you're saying, Melvin, that you might actually find people that are happier with them. I mean, if they happen to use ones that are accredited by you.
2: Yeah, but it's of course not a silver bullet. Yeah. I think in every renovation, there will be hiccups for sure. And I think the key barrier is communication and expectation setting. Because, for example, in terms of materials, what might be good quality to you might not be good quality to someone else, etc.
1: Right. When we look around, Singapore, what are the kind of renovations that are being done most? Is it like a bathroom, a kitchen, or can you say there's one type of renovation that's most popular?
2: Well, I think Singaporeans, about 80% of us, I don't know if I'm misquoting the statistics, but around there, 70 to 80% of us all live in HDB.
1: Yeah.
2: So unlike other countries where people might live in condo or houses where you know the renovation is built in, so most of the time it's about full house renovation.
1: Do you find with Home Match that certain of your contractors are better suited to only do HDBs and others are better suited to do landed or condos? Are some of them better at certain types of dwellings?
2: Yeah, for sure. I think it comes down to experience. So especially for more complicated projects, like let's say a penthouse or landed property or even commercial property, you want track record. So at Home Match, we allow homeowners to see that in their portfolio. And it's also a matching data point. I can match homeowner with, let's say, only IDs that have experience in condo loft projects or a landed project. So that's when they get the assurance that it's not only about how the IDs sell themselves, but they can see it in their portfolio. It's all based on evidence that they work on such projects.
1: Very interesting. Athanasios, coming back to saying they have the same problems there in Melbourne and the same complaints by the consumers, but also by the contractors. A lot of the issues are communication related. Let's talk about that because I think it's a great point that Athanasios brings up. Many times there's a miscommunication on what's going to be delivered versus what was promised or what somebody thought was promised. What is the best way that contractor and client can make sure that they get rid of some of those communication issues?
2: There's no surefire way. I would say it's a combination of things you work on with your contractor. So I would say one, maybe a universal rule, is to ensure that your quotation is itemized. Itemized meaning it's broken down line by line. So this ensures that no matter where you are in the world, you know exactly what you are paying for, and you also ensure that there's no hidden cost. The next thing is to always clarify, right? Because I think many homeowners, we see one pitfall is them going to a contract that they don't understand. They don't know what to look out for exactly. Another universal rule I can think on top of my mind is to meet more, right? Think of it as dating, you know? Like you don't settle for the first person you meet up, right? You want to be comparing renovators. You don't want to just rely on your friends' recommendations, because what might be right for them might not be right for you. Your friends recommending you an ID might mean that, okay, the ID is reliable at least.
1: Yeah.
2: But are they suitable? Can they happily serve your budget? Can they work on can they bring your vision to life?
1: How many contractors should people try to get bids from?
2: I'll say at least five.
1: Five.
2: Also, it's a logical number. Because
1: really?
2: Let's say if we go with just three,
1: yeah,
2: right, we run the risk of not being able to meaningfully compare. Let's say one contractor comes back with a low budget, a low quote. One comes with a middle quote. One comes with a very high quote. From there, you only have three quotations to compare. Yeah. You won't know what's a good baseline to look at.
1: Doesn't that take a long time, though, to get five bids?
2: Yes, for sure. So I think we really encourage homeowners to start early. You shouldn't start only when you collect your keys. That will be too late and you might be rushing to the process. So I would say work backwards. Start about 6 to 9 months before you're actually collecting your keys.
1: Yeah.
2: Start looking for a renovator then.
1: James is asking about the minimalist style.
2: Yeah.
1: And he says, good morning. What is the minimalist style, the minimum renovation cost that you have come across?
2: I would say if I use a baseline, I think the most common property type would be a HDB 4-room.
1: And some of the more modern minimalist look in the HDBs are beautiful these days.
2: Yeah,
1: the renovations look great.
2: That's right.
1: Yeah,
2: I think for the minimalist team, I think you have a bit of runway here, because you don't mean the idea of minimalist means being simple, right? So you don't need a lot of carpentry, etc. So we are seeing the cost ranging from like 50 to 60K. For a 4-room HDB.
1: Oh, 50 to 60K for a 4-room.
2: Yeah.
1: Yeah, okay. And of course, part of that minimalist, though, too, could be built-in cabinets to hide things, right?
2: Then I think that will, of course, incur additional costs.
1: Yeah.
2: The most expensive components of the renovation are anything that requires human hands, right? So things like carpentry and tiling. These are the most expensive cost
1: plumbing
2: components,
1: right?
2: Yeah, correct.
1: Yeah. And then in terms of your renovators, like, do you have only the contractor that actually oversees everything, or do you have individuals like plumbers, carpenters as well?
2: Yeah, we work mainly with the coordinators. So they're either interior designers or main contractors that can oversee the whole project from design to execution.
1: Got it. And then you're hoping, or you believe that person is reputable enough, but you're also relying on the fact that they're going to have good subcontractors, right?
2: Yeah, that's right. I think that's why nothing is a guarantee, which is also why we developed the HomeMatch 1 Million Protection Fund.
1: Yeah.
2: Should I can share
1: Tell us a little bit more about that.
2: Yeah, so how it works is actually a fund backed by $1 million. It protects homeowners against firm closures, unfinished works, and major delays. It's completely free for homeowners. We specifically designed it that way, because all the funds are held in our bank account.
1: Oh.
2: Yeah, so when we activate it, there's no administrative fee or whatnot. And when a claim happens, the mechanics is very straightforward as well. You will just get compensated for the value of unfinished work.
1: So do you have an example, a recent example of when this happened?
2: Oh, thankfully, the fund hasn't been activated.
1: It hasn't been activated yet.
2: One of our key focus is also this tagline we use internally: designed not to be activated.
1: So let's say though that I'm going to get my minimalist renovation done. It's going to cost me $60,000. I put down $25K as a deposit, and then the contractor skips out or goes bankrupt or something like that.
2: Yeah.
1: Then this fund would automatically reimburse me the $25K.
2: Yeah, with the $25K.
1: That's a good deal. And I don't have to pay. It's not like an insurance policy where I have to pay into it.
2: No, there's no fees involved. So how we actually gather the funds is also very interesting. So each firm that's participating actually contribute $100,000 to the fund. So this really put their money where their mouth
1: yeah.
2: is. Yeah. And in order to join, you just not only have to pass our stringent criteria, but you actually have to get in by a majority vote of 70%.
1: Is that? Yeah. Wow.
2: And this peer validation.
1: You're aspect, really strict.
2: Yeah, we have to do that. Yeah.
1: Interesting. So how to date, how many, you've been around since 2022.
2: Mm-hmm.
1: How many people have you helped?
2: We have over 20,000 homeowners.
1: 20,000?
2: Yeah.
1: So that's the number of people that have come on the site. And
2: yes, 22,000 to be exact.
1: 22,000 folks, huh?
2: Yeah.
1: What, as they are coming to your site, what is the comment? What are some of the comments that you're hearing from the users?
2: From the users.
1: Of Home Match?
2: I think overall, they really appreciate the service for helping them save time and really pointing them to the right direction. Because I think we usually only renovate once in a blue moon. Most of us are first timers. We just really don't know where to start.
1: Yeah.
2: Yeah.
1: Yeah. The when somebody goes on your website, homematch.com?
2: .sg.
1: .sg. Mm-hmm. Homematch.com.sg.
2: Or just homematch.sg.
1: Oh, sorry.
2: Yeah.
1: Pardon me. Okay. Homematch.sg. Okay. There we go. When they go there, what are they going to find?
2: Mm.
1: What are they going to see?
2: Yeah. All they have to do is to fill in a form, actually. So we kept the form very straightforward and simple because I think the true discovery happens over a call. This call takes about anywhere from 5 to 15 minutes on average. Yeah. So this call is a discovery call for us to understand their needs because I think most homeowners, like I mentioned, we only renovate once in a blue moon. So we do have trouble articulating what we actually need. So we allow them to explain everything in layman. Then our team will actually translate whatever we learn into those data points to match them to the right IDs.
1: Got it.
2: Even after the matching process, we help check their contract to make sure everything is fair. There's no red flags. And then finally, there's the home match protection that kicks in to protect their renovation.
1: So from beginning to end, you're there to help them through their journey.
2: Yeah, you can say so.
1: Wow, fantastic. Hey, we have to leave it there, but what a fantastic service you're offering.
2: Thank you so much.
1: In something that is really a hassle for a lot of people, right?
2: Yeah.
1: Renovations.
2: Yeah, could be a nightmare or like a really smooth sailing journey.
1: Yeah. All right, our thanks to Mervin Fu, the co-founder of Home Match. Thanks for coming in.
2: Thank you.
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1: Vehicle breakdown on the CTE toward the AYE at the PIE Changi exit. Another breakdown on the TPE toward the PIE after Punggol Road. Avoid lane 3. And another one down on the CTE toward the SLE after Brattle Road in lane 5. Road works happening all over town as per usual, and we probably will have some disruption later on in the Kallang area for the National Day rehearsals. So do be careful as you are driving in that area, or better yet, avoid that area altogether. 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
1: 20 years of Brotzeit, leadership, authenticity, and the future of Singapore's dining icon. 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Managing Director Karsten Kelman joins us to talk about leadership lessons behind making Singapore's most enduring F&B brands and plans for the future as well. Karsten, great to have you in the studio today.
2: Thank you, Glenn. It's great to be here.
1: Yeah, you know, I was kind of hoping you might bring in a snack.
2: I'll organize that when you come and visit us. Thank you.
1: I was looking forward to one of your great sausages or the pretzel bread that you have.
2: Got it.
1: I love that stuff.
2: Yeah. Anyway. Early, kitchen's not open yet, but okay.
1: Hey, I had the pleasure of being introduced to you a number of months ago by our mutual friend Chris Reed, and happened to be at the restaurant with him that day. And my word, this the one at Raffles City. I don't know how much busier a place can get. Like, people in and out nonstop, and you have several locations around Singapore. Business is good, huh?
2: Yeah, it's business has changes, but I wouldn't say we are not complaining. It's a tough industry at the moment, but obviously 20 years here, yeah. People know our brand, and we have tried to upheld quality, consistency, price, and just good hospitality.
1: Take our listeners through the Brotzeit brand. You know, many of us know it well. We've been to restaurants throughout the years, but maybe some haven't. Explain us what you do, how you do it.
2: Brotzeit itself, there's a lot of people say, what does it actually mean? But obviously 20 years here, yeah. People know our brand.

0: Yeah. It do exactly the same. So they would have a broadside, which is basically a board with a little bit of cheese, ham, a little bit of a piece of bread, and then a cold beer next to it. And nice. That's exactly what broadside is.
1: Nice. And so, obviously your menu is greatly expanded from just that.
0: Yeah, absolutely. I mean, we can't live on bread and cold cuts only. So we have basically expanded. We have always kept it very German, not necessarily just Bavarian, but all over Germany. So we are very diverse. We go from the north to the south, and then we have our seasonal menus. And I believe that's probably what kept our brand very diverse and very lively and very interesting. So we do seasonal things about 5 or 6 times a year. Mm. Obviously, one of them, big one, is Oktoberfest, which everybody kind of knows, the Christmas, the white asparagus. And these are things I believe that probably drives. And then different beers at different seasonalities as well, which makes my job as the MD also very interesting. I love that I can
1: Somebody's got a taste test, is that what you mean?
0: That's exactly what we do, 100%.
1: Good for you. Now, how many outlets do you have in Singapore these
0: days? We have 4 here now.
1: And where are they?
0: We have Vivo City, which is our flagship, which has actually been there for 20 years. Mm. We have Raffles City, which is there for about 18 years now. Westgate, who's been there for, I believe, 14-15 years, and then we just opened our little sister outlet, if you can call it that, in the CBD Stanley Road, which has been there for about a year and a half now.
1: Yeah. Okay. Yeah. I remember, you know, we first moved to Singapore 23 years ago and lived down at the Caribbean at Keppel Bay. And I remember right when they first opened that broadside down there at Vivo, went down there and you know, used to patronize that one a bit. And delicious food. I was sad to hear that the one in East Coast in Joo Chiat closed, because we lived in East Coast for many years and we used to go down there all the time.
0: Yeah.
1: That was such a lovely location right by I-12. And but you know, the world changes.
0: I think the world changes, exactly. It wasn't necessarily us who wanted to move out. We got a new homeowner, a gentleman who bought the property and basically wanted to basically renovated it. So maybe we can get a hold of Melvin next. but it's the whole idea was that he wanted to redevelop it. Yeah. Found out that he could build another floor. So instead of just having a single floor unit, he could build a second. So I've just saw the pictures of the redevelopment. Yeah. And whatever we are coming back, time will tell.
1: Yeah, sure. Sure. You know, broadly speaking, the F&B space is a really tough space in Singapore. I was reading a stat a month or so ago, said something like 420 F&B outlets, and that could be a catering service or it could be an actual restaurant, had closed per month in 2025 in Singapore. Like a massive number of closures. And here, you know, touch wood, broadside has been able to survive 20 years of a lot of great times, but a lot of downtimes too, economically speaking. Yeah. What is the success? Where is that nexus of you found the right food, you found the right locations, the right price? What is it that's helping you succeed?
0: I think you just said that we have
1: Sorry, I didn't mean to give you the answer.
0: That's fine, but that's perfect. I believe we've always been very true to who we are. Like in any business, consistency, price points. We have a word in German called Gemütlichkeit, which basically means a place where you feel at home, you get taken care of. Mm. And I think this has, again, something that has basically brought through the years of broadside. I wasn't there necessarily when we opened. I've been here since it opened. Yeah. So I believe during our anniversary party, I said thank you to the past founders as well, and obviously chefs and so on. And obviously, as we go into broadside, it goes forward. You know, we keep on striving to be interested and interesting for our clients. And this is where, coming back to the seasonality, we have our classic pork novel, which we have sold probably about 2 million of now.
1: Is that right?
0: Yes, which is our signature dish.
1: Wow.
0: And then obviously now we have renewed ourselves to a certain extent for a period of about 2.5 months, where we celebrate 20 years of broadside with a little bit of an Asian touch.
1: Mm. Yeah. And what's that? What's the national touch you got?
0: The national touch thing is a thank you to Singapore, which we call home. Mm. So many of our dishes, I'll give you an example. We have a wonderful beef goulash on the menu. We have turned that into a beef goulash rendang.
1: That's nice.
0: Yeah, which is good. Our pork knuckle has had a little bit of a twist too and become mala. So okay. If you want to have a

0: a pork knuckle mahler, then come to Broadside. We are taking our very famous schnitzel and now turn it into a salted egg a schnitzel as well.
1: That's so gotta be a huge favorite with
0: it
1: folks.
0: It is beautiful.
1: Huh?
0: It's a top seller.
1: Yeah. Wow.
0: And then of course the famous apple strudel has gotten a little bit of a Gaia feel as well. So so if you're interested to taste what I would call a classic German cuisine and then has a little bit of a twist of Singapore, this is exactly what you need to do until 26th of August.
1: Well, of course, anytime you're talking food in Singapore, you know, everyone listens, right? Everyone automatically wants to know what's going on.
0: Sure.
1: We're talking to Carsten Kelman, the managing director of Broadside, celebrating 20 years in Singapore up until the end of August, including their 20th anniversary menu, part of which Carsten was just mentioning. People, it's a tough market for to hire and retain talent in everything, but no sector is harder than F&B. What's your secret to hiring good people, attracting good people, and then keeping them, most importantly?
0: That's a good question. And I think one of the main things I did when I came on board was I had a look at the overall structural of Broadside, our people, how we were functioning and how we were delivering. And basically probably changed the culture a little bit, gave people that was on the floor, people in the both front and back of the house, a voice, gave them an opportunity to give us ideas of where they think we could progress and where we could do things better. And this really helped me in terms of restructuring what we wanted to achieve. We had a talk to our clients, of course, because in the end of the day, without them and return customers, we won't succeed. So we have, without going too digitally and six that, we have increased and what we have done, set up new systems, reservation systems, CRM systems. So we talk to our customers daily, not just from a operation perspective, but also what we get back of house. So we get a lot of information, a lot of commentary. And then personally, as me, I mean, although I'm the MD, I'm a very, you met me at Raffles City, correct?
1: Yeah.
0: So I actually like to be in the outlets a lot. So
1: yeah.
0: I meet a lot of our guests, which of course is kind of, that's become our friends. And this is what Broadside is all about.
1: How important is that to be for the leader or the leadership, whether it's the C-suite, the MD, the CEO, to be hands-on, on the ground, in the business, whatever the business is? What insights do you gain? What value do you not only receive but give?
0: Yeah, I think for me, coming from another company, coming into Broadside, although I've done hospitality for some 40 years, it was the opportunity, and I believe that the staff, particularly all our employees, felt that they were suddenly a part of the company. And that for me was very nice, and they felt the open door policy. It was amazing to get feedback. People come and knock on the door and say, "Hey, Carsten, do you have 5 minutes? I just want to tell you a little bit about this and what I have observed. Do you have time for me?" And you know, we have time for all of our staff. And for me, that has done a great deal of help. I learn every day, and I want to teach them how to get better at what they do as well.
1: It's such a basic concept, isn't it? You know, people just want to be heard. People want to be seen. People want to, you know, have their opinion, you know, valued. And you know, people that work the front line in some of these businesses, it's hard work. Long days, on your feet, you know, 100%. Dealing with customers who are sometimes not so pleasant. And it always amazes me that some management doesn't see how important it is to have that voice coming through from the staff.
0: Yeah, I think the human aspect of food and beverage is very important, both from a managerial perspective, but certainly also from a customer perspective. It's very important that you have that connection. And I believe everybody that we have in our organization now, you obviously have to love what you do. And I have done that for many, many years. And I believe all the people that I have with me has the same kind of vision, same kind of interest. They love what they do as well. Yes, as you correctly said, it is a tough business. We work long, long hours, and sometimes very long hours. And of course, sometimes you get a thank you and a tap on the back, but people are also very very quick to say, oh, you know, I didn't like that, I didn't like that. But then we deal with it. And this is, I think, one thing that has made Broadside very, very strong, that we actually care not just about our customers, but also about our employees.
1: Yeah. When you look at the structure of the restaurants, it's fairly similar across the four that you have here.
0: Yeah.
1: The menu is fairly stable, with the exception you've got some of these Singapore National Day dishes. What is the imperative to innovate look like for Broadside? What have been the innovative steps that it's taken over the years? You talked about technology behind the scenes, but in front of house for the customers, can restaurants get by on just kind of basically having the same thing over and over again for years and years?
0: No, I don't believe so. There's obviously, I mean, we have some classics, and those classics you don't necessarily want to change. You don't want to reinvent something that is not broken.
1: Yeah, yeah.
0: Don't
1: create an imaginary problem, right?
0: Yeah, that's right. Probably about 6 years ago, I hired a very talented chef as our group executive chef.
1: Okay.
0: He came from a formal dining background, which of course is not exactly what we are, but we have a lot of volume and things like that. But you know, this was for me an opportunity for him also to see a different aspect of cooking and management.
1: Hmm.
0: And I believe with that, plus other staff that we have hired through the years, we have strengthened that team, and we keep on innovating. We do a lot of food tasting. We have a look at what's going on in the market, because we're a little bit more broad than just being what you call Bavarian in the southern part of Germany, but also in the north and in the south and the west. We have a little bit more flexibility, and we, of course, as you say, we listen to our customers. You know, the expat community has changed dramatically in Singapore, yeah. And we can feel that as well. But you know, Singaporeans love to dine, as you correctly said, and that's a good thing. And they're also very eager to try new things, because it's both from a food perspective but also cultural perspective. And we tell those stories, and for me, that is key.
1: Yeah.
0: That we keep on innovating within our so-called framework of German food, mm-hmm. but we do it in a very selective way, and that has really worked for us.
1: You mentioned that you are expanding outside of Singapore. You have expanded outside. What does that regional strategy look like for Broadside?
0: I mean, for me as the MD, of course, I was looking for probably more development in Singapore. Unfortunately, the market, as you correctly said, is very tough, not helped by rental prices, getting in there for renovations, and obviously staffing and things like that. So we are looking a little bit overseas. We now have a franchise in the Philippines, in Manila. We have one in Perth, in Australia. And for us going forward, we will be looking at Malaysia. Hopefully that will be coming up sometime next year. And we also, of course, looking at Thailand and Indonesia. So this would be for us expansion issues or areas where we would like to try to get a Broadside located.
1: Yeah. When you look at places like Malaysia or Indonesia, how much of a change will you have to make due to Muslim sensitivities around certain things? Obviously, you know, there are plenty of international restaurants that serve beef and pork products at, you know, wherever they are. But is that something that you think about as you look at those expansion plans?
0: Absolutely. The menu might just look a little bit different. Pork is, of course, is an area where we have to be a little bit careful. Obviously, it's very difficult to be halal certified when we serve pork.
1: Yeah,
0: but yeah, that's the whole idea. We can still work within Broadside without necessarily have the pork knuckle as our featured thing.
1: Right.
0: There's a lot of other German chicken, for example, is great. Beef is good. We have a lot of opportunities. Schnitzels are a very, very big thing, and that can be made from all kind of cuts.
1: Yeah.
0: So what we're already developing now is that we're already looking at a potential, a little bit of a different Broadside in terms of menu, what we probably have here in Singapore.
1: Yeah. Yeah. When you look back over the years that you've been involved with Broadside and kind of really taking stock, what are the one or the, you know, one or two or three things that have kept the brand really moving forward in a very competitive market?
0: Yeah.
1: What do you think, you know, what's the secret sauce, if I can be a little bit cliche?
0: Yeah, good question. For me, like, one of the first things I did, we really had to look at who our clientele, and we found out that at that time when we built them in 2006, then many of our restaurants were fairly dark, brown, a little bit like a poppy, if you can call it that. And we found out that it was not a place where necessarily women felt very comfortable.
1: Interesting.
0: So we changed the direction of our brand in terms of how we look. You come into any of the broadsides now, it's a little bit lighter, a little bit of a different feel. We changed our benches from brown to beige, a little bit of gray and things like that. So it has opened up. It has become a more of an inviting brand, in my opinion.
1: Interesting.
0: And that seems to work. People feel comfortable. We see many more women now dining and drinking in our venue, which is obviously fantastic. Location is another one. Be the right place at the right time. And this has showed for anything, you know, it's very important that you have a location, you pay for it, but you also have the traffic. And I think the innovation that we keep on doing, we keep on changing, but we still keep it very classic. Consistently, the food is great, in my opinion, and we should be proud of what we do. Yeah, yeah.
1: Right product, right place, yes. Right price.
0: Yes.
1: All that sort of stuff.
0: Yeah.
1: We do need to leave it there, okay. But Carson Kelman, the managing director of Broadsight, has been our guest today, talking about 20 years of Broadsight in Singapore, that 20th anniversary menu, good until the end of August. Thank you so much for being with us today.
0: Thank you, Clint, for having me. It's been a pleasure. Very good.
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1: These are your news headlines. I'm Jamit Singh. The Singapore government is prepared to block young users from accessing social media if platforms fail to put adequate safeguards in place. Minister for Digital Development and Information, Josephine Teo, says platform providers must take direct responsibility for features that affect users. Speaking at a forum on children's online safety yesterday, Mrs. Teo said protecting young people from online harms is only part of the equation. She said age-based access and safer digital design could help create a safer online environment while preparing young people to navigate the online world remains the longer-term goal. Most buyers of million-dollar HDB resale flats did not have to pay extra cash above the flat's valuation last year. According to a survey by real estate agency PropNex, nearly 7 in 10 buyers paid no cash over valuation or COV. COV applies when the agreed sale price is higher than HDB's valuation and the difference must be paid in cash. PropNex says the findings suggest these high prices are largely supported by the flat's assessed market value rather than buyers paying large cash premiums. Chief Justice Sundaresh Menon will retire in February 2027 after 14 years at the helm of Singapore's judiciary. He will be succeeded by Court of Appeal Judge Sushil Nair, who will become Singapore's fifth Chief Justice on the same day. Justice Nair joins the role after 35 years in the legal profession and was appointed to the Court of Appeal in June this year. Prime Minister Lawrence Wong thanked Chief Justice Menon for his service, saying he had strengthened the judiciary, modernised the courts and earned the confidence of Singaporeans and the international legal community. A British man has been arrested in Changi Airport after allegedly stealing more than $1,200 worth of goods from duty-free shops. The 56-year-old is suspected of stealing perfume, jewellery and keychains from six stores across the transit areas of Terminals 2 and 3. Police tracked him down and arrested him within an hour of receiving the first report just before his departing flight. He will be formally charged today. And finally, former top nightclub Mama San, Mona Koh, once known as Singapore's Queen of Nightclubs, has died at the age of 80. Koh was left paralysed from the waist down after she was shot twice in an unsolved attack at the now-defunct Katong People's Complex on East Coast Road in 1994. According to Shin Min Daily News, she died at home from kidney failure on July 15. Despite her injuries, Koh continued working as a Mama San from a wheelchair and was later recognised for her volunteer work helping elderly residents in Bukit Merah.
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0: Weather.
2: The Met Service is calling for thundery showers, mainly over northern and western Singapore this afternoon. A high of 34 degrees. A low tonight, a pleasant 25 degrees. And yes, tomorrow, Sunday, more afternoon showers are expected. So get out early and have some fun. That's your Money FM weekend weather.
0: Traffic.
2: Looking around our roads, vehicle breakdown on the AYE toward the MCE. That's after Yuan Ching Road. Avoid lane number 3. Roadworks on the PIE, the KJE, the ECP. A vehicle breakdown on the AYE toward the MCE after Benoit Road. And another breakdown on the CTE toward the SLE at the PIE Changi exit. Do be careful, folks. Lots of stuff happening out on our roads today. Do be careful. It's going to rain a little bit later on, so do slow down and give everybody a break, will you? Stay right here, of course, on Money FM for more traffic.
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2: Good morning, everybody. Welcome to the last hour of the show, 11:06 on your Saturday morning here in Singapore. Folks joining us from all over the world, we love to have you here. What do we got? Fuchi Ren with us online. Welcome back. Max looking good over TikTok Live. Yes, you bet he is. And Max is going to tell us in just a minute one of his or two of his favorite things about Japan. Actually, that was Kelly saying that, not Max, not Fuchi Ren. But yes, thanks, Kelly. He is here to say hello. Fuchi Ren, great show so far. Glenn, time to hear from Max in the last hour. Yes, we are going to hear from him, Chi Ren. Don't worry. And Aloysius is saying, Glenn, listening to you from Singapore to JB now. Thanks for the company during the jam. Oh, my goodness. He sent a picture. I can only assume he was stopped because it looks like a parking lot on his way back into Singapore. Wow. Sorry about that, Aloysius, but hope you get back safely. Hello from Stanley. Yep, good to see you there. And he's thinking about renovations, having had listened to our guest Mervyn Fu just a minute ago. I thought that was a fascinating segment in our last hour, Home Match. And they actually do all the work of trying to figure out qualified people that will do renovations for you. What a super important thing that is. Everybody I know that's had renovations has some kind of horror story around it. So there we go. And James is saying thanks for putting his question to Mervyn earlier on today. You are most welcome. Happy to have you all on. And thanks to Karsten Kelman for just coming in, the MD of BroadSight, and telling us about their 20th anniversary. And now Max joins us. Fresh from Japan, well, actually a week ago, almost.
3: Hello.
2: Hey, how you doing? How was your trip?
3: It was amazing. Mm-hmm. As much as we could pack in 1 week. I went with my friend. We go to the same school, and we just had a blast the whole week.
2: Yeah, you went with your buddy, Akshat, and you guys flew by yourselves last 2 weeks ago now, Saturday night. Yep. And any problem with the traveling? Any the flights there and back?
3: Couple of delays, but that's it. As to be expected.
2: How was that? That was like kind of one of the first times you were sort of really doing your whole trip by yourself.
3: Yeah. Yeah.
2: That was big.
3: And you guys definitely gave me that opportunity to have that experience.
2: Wanted to make sure that you were, you know, able to navigate your own way. And by the way, Max celebrated his 17th birthday in Japan,
3: which is one of my highlights.
2: Happy birthday. Tell us about your birthday gift, the concert.
3: Oh, yes.
2: Tell us about that.
3: So we the day before we went.
2: Your birthday.
3: The day before my birthday.
2: Right.
3: So July 6th.
2: Yeah.
3: Me and a friend went to a concert in Japan.
2: Yep.
3: And you may know the artist Erykah Badu.
2: Yep.
3: And it was a very interesting night because we were there in the concert space and it was very intimate.
2: Mm-hmm.
3: We were only like a few meters away from her.
2: Wow.
3: And it was just amazing to see her so up close, such a icon up close.
2: The picture you sent to me, I was amazed at how small the concert space was.
3: Yeah.
2: Like it couldn't have been more than a few hundred people, right? Yeah. That's awesome. And you got to see Erykah Badu, who you've liked for a long time and all that. Okay. One final thing. You went to Kyoto as well. A favorite spot that you visited in Kyoto? Hmm. Did you have one? Or in Tokyo?
3: More of like just a small place that we went to. We first arrived at the one of the college campuses in Kyoto.
2: Because you were looking at colleges while you were there.
3: Right? Yeah, it was near the Temple University, Japan.
2: Mm.
3: And we had 2 hours to spare.
2: Mm.
3: And we had to get lunch.
2: Mm.
3: So we looked around on Google Maps and nearby to the station, and there it was, a ramen place.
2: Mm.
3: So it was local, and of course, being the only foreigners there, the owners of the store came out to us, and they were like, Where do you come from? How did you find this place? And we just had a nice meal for the afternoon, and then we went on our way.
2: You love ramen, so that was, I'm sure, a great find for you. Yeah. All right, cool, Max. All right, thank you for that. Everybody was asking about you last week. Everybody was missing you. Where have you been? What you doing? So now you have all heard from Max, what he did, how he did it, and he will go back at some point, but no plans yet.
3: Yeah.
2: So sooner or later, you'll be back there.
3: Glad to be back.
2: Awesome. Thank you, Max. All right. So you have heard the words of wisdom from the 17-year-old. And now we are going to take a quick another music break. And then we're going to be back with our last interview segment of the day. Dr. Nat Srinara is going to be with us, a lecturer at EHL Hospitality Business School. Those of you that have traveled, maybe you've done like an Airbnb or one of these other type places. But Nat is going to talk about why Airbnb's original promise of value, trust, human hospitality, why those are starting to break down. Some of those things are breaking down for travelers. So we'll be back in just a couple minutes with Dr. Nat Srinara right here on Money FM 89.3.
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1: Airbnb's broken promise. Wow. Airbnb once gave travelers something that hotels could never give them. A real home, a human touch, a sense of belonging. And for a time, it delivered on that. It offered cheaper alternatives to hotel rooms, kitchens, and laundries, and things that cut costs for long-term travelers, etc. But is that promise now breaking, or has it been broken? Let's get a little more insight on this topic from Dr. Nat Srinara. He is a lecturer at the EHL Hospitality Business School here in Singapore. Nat, great to have you with us today.
2: Thank you for having me, Glenn. Great to be here.
1: What a topic. You know, like, I remember, you know, when Airbnb started not so many years ago, and everybody was just going crazy for it. But then, you know, issues started to come up. People were finding cameras hidden in their Airbnbs. You know, the owners were watching them and they didn't know about it. I mean, that was just one example. But why do you think the promise has been broken or is breaking?
2: Well, I mean, if you look at the promise itself in the past, I mean, where Airbnb first started, it was a way to sort of monetize, you know, your free space, you know, a free room, for example. And it used to be hosted by the actual owners, you know, who were very passionate about hosting their guests from overseas. You know? So it was a way to monetize, but that wasn't the main thing. The main thing was really sharing the local experience and sharing their hospitality. But it's evolved a lot since then, right? So now it's being dominated more by, I would say, property management firms, agents. It's becoming incredibly commercialized. I would liken it more to sort of like an OTA, online travel agency, sort of like, you know, Trip.com, Expedia, and so on, or Booking. But it's more for short-term rentals, right? So that's the current state of it here in Singapore.
1: How has that change affected the user experience?
2: Yeah, I mean, if you look at it right nowadays, you've got issues with consistency. You've got issues with value as well. Just to give you an example, nowadays the cost of renting one of these per night could cost almost as much as a comparable hotel in the same district or neighborhood, especially when you look at some of the fees, like, for example, cleaning fees. Mm-hmm. And on top of that, you add in chores. So it's nowadays, the hosts are expecting the guests to do a set of chores before they leave, and still paying for these cleaning fees. So the value itself has actually gotten down in a sense compared to, say, paying a little bit more and getting that full service, that full hospitality experience from a hotel.
1: I was surprised recently, as doing research for this interview today, to realize I have not stayed at Airbnb for a long time. The last similar one I stayed at was a VRBO, which is a kind of a similar type thing in Hawaii years ago. I had a great experience with my family. Mm. But I was curious to see that some of these properties are now expecting the people to clean, people to do, like, all kinds of things. It's not enough just to leave the place in good shape, you know, nothing broken. Mm. But now they actually want people to clean before they leave? Yes. Like, what? Like, when did that start happening with Airbnb?
2: A couple of years ago, actually.
1: A couple of years ago. How did they get away with that?
2: Well, I mean, it's very much a drive towards efficiency nowadays because of this idea of remote management.
1: Sure.
2: Yeah. So remote management means that I don't have to be on site. Mm. I can basically manage dozens or even hundreds of property from home, for example. And I can hire a third party to maybe come and clean later on.
1: Yeah.
2: Yeah. But in the meantime, you know, I want to make sure that the property, who I may be managing for someone else, is kept relatively original state, if you know what I mean.
1: Yeah.
2: So it's not completely messed up over a night of partying and so on. So that is an expectation, but that's supposed to be covered by the cleaning fees.
1: You would think, right?
2: You would think, yes.
1: I mean, why do you pay a cleaning fee if you're going to clean it yourself?
2: So Airbnb has a policy, or rather has an advisory, to tell the host that if you are going to charge a high cleaning fee, then don't expect the guests to do the cleanup afterwards.
1: it's mind-boggling. Now, of course, you know, like most of us that stay in a place, we don't just leave a whole bunch of trash laying around. We, you know, you put the trash in the trash bin. You know, maybe you put the dishes in the sink. You might not necessarily wash them, but you put them in the sink and rinse them or whatever. Sure. But, you know, and I guess if you've got guests that are just leaving the place really, really crazy and horribly dirty, then that's another story. Mm. It just seemed shocking to me that they were forcing, you know, putting that as one of the conditions.
2: I mean, I'm similarly quite surprised that they do such things. But I mean, I guess there is a legitimate reason for that. But what they could do instead, perhaps, is just to give some guidelines to the guests, you know, to say, look, if you break anything, right, if you mess it beyond a certain threshold, then, you know, the cleaning charges will be higher, or maybe you could have sort of like a deposit, you know. So hotels, for example, they do hold deposits. So I come from hospitality, so I feel that hospitality has a better solution for these kinds of situations.
1: Yeah. We're talking with Dr. Nate Schinera, a lecturer at the EHL Hospitality Business School, of course, a very famous French business school, Swiss business school, hospitality school, and they have a lovely campus here in Singapore. When you look at Airbnb in general, now in Singapore, it's highly regulated. It's only supposed to be long-term stays. You know, the original model was stay as long or as short as you want. But then hotels and lobbies and different groups that had interest in this and not having as much competition got involved. And so places like Singapore now have laws where it's got to be is it a 30-day minimum? There's some minimum stay requirements, right?
2: 7 days.
1: Oh, it's only 7 days.
2: 7 days for short-term.
1: Excuse me. Okay. Rentals. I take it back. Yes. I thought it was longer than that.
2: Well, I mean, it depends on the type of property. So for service apartments, for example, 7 days.
1: Yeah. So, sure, you know, you can't just go into town for a business trip for 2 or 3 days and rent these anymore in most cases. Mm-hmm. And is that been a problem with the Airbnb model? Initially, they started, you know, basically like a hotel room where you could stay a short time. Has that been a problem for Airbnb Inc.? Let's put it that way.
2: Well, I mean, if you're talking about globally, you know, there are still pockets of opportunity. Obviously, certain jurisdictions still allow short-term rentals. Again, depending on the jurisdiction, there might be different stay requirements or nights requirements, okay? And also things like zoning and things like that. So it's not going to be a free-for-all. Here in Singapore, I think Airbnb has pivoted a lot towards working with, you know, budget boutique hotels. Mm. So as you know, this, you know, renting out a residential is no longer, it's never been allowed anyway in Singapore.
1: Yeah.
2: So they are now working legitimately with boutique hotels and more modest accommodations, if you will. But there are some higher end hotels also listing on the platform as well. And that's largely to appeal to this group of people who do use Airbnb. A lot of them use it for larger properties. You know, want to stay a couple of rooms in a villa, for example. Some of them do rent. If you go to places like Bali, for example, and Phuket, these are very, very popular. Yeah, but they are often managed by professional property management firms, some of whom manage hundreds or even thousands of properties in those islands.
1: We were just in Andara in Phuket, and that is all suites, all villas, but it is managed by Preferred Hotels, right? So it's very high quality of management of individual units that have been purchased, you know, by their owners.
2: Sure.
1: So that is the kind of model I think sounds like that you're referring to.
2: Yep.
1: You mentioned, you know, you've got boutique hotels starting getting together with the Airbnbs and higher end hotels coming together, getting on the websites. Like, is everything just coming together anymore? I mean, like, you go on the Bonvoy site and you've got, you know, 200 something Marriott properties or more around the world way more than that around 200 in Singapore, basically, or 150 in Singapore. That are related in some way. Where's the differentiation? Where's the segmentation? That, you know, we used to think, you know, for example, the JW Marriott was the pinnacle of the Marriott brand, and then you had, you know, a tier down and then a low tier at the bottom.
2: Sure.
1: But now there's so much in there. How can consumers get their heads around all the different choices and everyone kind of blending together?
2: Well, if you're talking about the different categories of hospitality, right at that highest end, you have luxury, which is where you mentioned JW, Ritz-Carlton, St. Regis, and so on.
1: Sure.
2: And then at the step right below that, it's what we call premium, right? So premium is the Marriott's, the Westin's, and so on. Mm-hmm. And then there's select. So select is more slightly more budget, well, between 3 to 4 star, thereabouts. So your Courtyards and so on. And then right at the bottom, we have, I wouldn't say right at the bottom, but another category is what we call the long stay.
1: Mm.
2: Right, so the long stay is where you're appealing to a different set of customers, you know, people who travel for work, who are there for a short-term assignment or maybe up to a midterm level assignment. So they need a cost-effective place to stay.
1: Yeah.
2: Some of whom they want hospitality on top of the lodging. Right. So they want free, basically included breakfast, they want a pool, they want, you know, gyms and so on. So there's different levels to this, you know, and I think where Airbnb comes in is probably closer to the long stay side and maybe occasional stays. But that's really, again, dependent on the jurisdiction. You know, in some countries, B&B is fine. It's almost encouraged.
1: Yeah. When you look around at the variety of offerings in Singapore, you know, we've seen the prices go up, especially since COVID. And is there still value to be had in Singapore? A lot of, especially the premium and the upper class ones, I mean, you know, $500, $600, $700 a night is not uncommon anymore, you know, and it used to be, you know, let's say pre-COVID, you know, that was maybe half that price, right? So is Singapore pricing itself out of the market? And then, you know, on top of it, if you've got a National Day weekend or an F1 weekend, there's a, what, 20% surcharge, 30% surcharge?
2: It can double.
1: Can double, right?
2: It can double, especially in the Marina Bay area.
1: Yeah. Is Singapore at risk of losing tourism, losing tourists because of this, or
2: that's
1: business people?
2: That's a super good question, Glenn. Yeah. And, you know, I think we've had discussions in the media as well with STB about where the direction of tourism and hospitality should go in Singapore. And, you know, recently they've talked about trying to have higher value tourism as opposed to just mass market tourism, which I semi-agree with, because I believe that even if you fly business class, for example, you still need to have economy. You still need to have premium economy as that long tail going all the way to the back.
1: Mm.
2: Because if not, if you're going to depend completely on business and first, you know, it's very volatile in that sense. When the business goes down, when business and economy goes down, basically that's the first to suffer, as you know. So you need to have that stable base. But I still see positivity in the strategy, right? Because in general, we've been able to attract a higher daily rate for hotels, for example, but not lose in terms of the occupancy. So the occupancy remains high, but the rates also are going up. But to your point, I do feel that, especially for a newer generation of audience, you do not want to price them out. You want them to come in, experience, and then slowly work their way up the tiers.
1: Well, it's not only pricing them out, but how much time are they spending? You know, before maybe they would spend 4 days and three nights or 5 days and four nights, but now they can only afford maybe 3 days, two nights or something like that, right?
2: Yep.
1: So I don't know what the stats are. But
2: close to 3 years.
1: It would seem to me that that's where people might be going. They might still be coming here, but don't we want them to stay longer?
2: Oh, absolutely.
1: You know, and the high price of hotels is like scaring a lot of people away. You know, one of the most overbooked places is the YMCA, you know, in Dhoby Ghaut, right?
2: Yes.
1: You know,
2: and the Ibis people, in Bugis.
1: Yeah, and the Ibis, right? People love those hotels because they can actually afford to stay there for a few days. And then, you know, if you look at the cost of, let's say you want to go out to the Night Safari or you want to go to Sentosa, you know, family of four is $200 a day, no problem. To go to a couple of attractions and then have a meal, right?
2: Sure.
1: Like that gets really expensive. This is a little bit of further afield from our original discussion, but is Singapore in danger of pricing itself out of, you know, out of the market? I think for many travelers.
2: Yeah, I think time will tell. Personally, I would like to see maybe going back to the pre-COVID days, right, where there was value to be had. You know, where I could book a maybe a nice room at the Swiss Hotel for under $300.
1: Yeah,
2: you know, back that was a while back.
1: And you could even do the Ritz. You could do the Ritz for you know under $400 for sure.
2: Yeah, if you're super lucky.
1: Yeah.
2: But I mean, I think those days are almost over, or maybe possibly over, because again, a lot of companies these days, they're run by REITs, as you know, real estate investment trust, and being professionally managed and being responsible to investors.
1: Sure.
2: And by the way, rates are one of the strongest asset classes, right? And so they expect returns.
1: So
2: naturally, there is going to be some price creep in order to maintain those margins and profit shares.
1: And you mentioned that too about the Airbnbs, and increasingly they're a corporate ownership, you know, a mass ownership there.
2: Yeah.
1: When you look at the future and think about this. For our listeners who are looking for value, who are looking not only maybe in Singapore, but around Southeast Asia or North Asia, what should they be thinking about in terms of finding value in a place to stay?
2: Are you talking about destination or type of dwelling?
1: Could be type of dwelling, let's say. I mean, are the Airbnbs, if you go to Bangkok, any better than here, or go to Taipei, or go to wherever? Like, are those still a valid choice? I would say so.
2: I think for Airbnb, where they work well is where the jurisdiction does allow them to work in those areas, you know, where there is an excess of accommodation in any case, you know, compared to Singapore, which is incredibly land scarce. There's some places that are a little less land scarce and they're, you know, able to juggle between, you know, short-term rentals and having adequate housing for locals.
1: Yeah. Right?
2: So in those places, there is a possibility to work pretty well with Airbnb.
1: Hmm.
2: And in that sense, Airbnb has thrived in places like Bangkok, as you say, where there's genuine value. And not only that, but there's also genuine hospitality. So the agents and the hosts that work there, they're a little bit more hands-on in terms of, you know, accommodating, hosting, actual hosting of the guests, you know, where they have maybe a complimentary food basket, you know, they come in and check on with the cleanliness and things like that.
1: And they're not making you clean your own place.
2: Well, probably less, you know, maybe just don't make a mess, you know. But yeah, they don't expect you to do spring cleaning.
1: Yeah. Awesome. What should we be looking at? What are the next travel trends that you're tracking? Mm-hmm. Things that are important to EHL Hospitality School. What are the things that are top of mind with students these days and professors? You know, trends when it comes to the future.
2: Well, I think the big buzzword on everyone's mouth and minds is probably AI.
1: Yeah,
2: as you know. So definitely, we're exploring how AI affects everything from the guest experience all the way down to things like retention of talent, you know, because does AI replace or does AI threaten jobs, you know, in hospitality? So this is something that we work closely with the industry on to do studies, to understand some of these trends among other trends that affect retention of talent within hospitality, which is probably still the key issue for not only Singapore, but many other countries around the world when it comes to hospitality and tourism.
1: Yeah.
2: That's one. More from a trend of, from the guest perspective, would be things like restorative tourism.
1: Hmm. What does that mean?
2: Well, that means that when you go to a place to reset, to recharge, to rejuvenate, as opposed to traveling just to see a place or to do business, right? So you're there to repair. And as you know, there's so much stress going on. There's so much wear and tear on the body, on the mind, on the soul. So going to a place like this basically allows you to then reset not only yourself, but if you go with a partner or you go with family, basically to renew those relationships and to rebuild. So I think that's also a very interesting part. And a lot of hospitality firms and properties are starting to recognize that opportunity to then upsell and cross-sell different services, you know, and provide well more than just lodging, but basically an experience that allows people to reconnect, rejuvenate, renew, and so on.
1: Sure.
2: Yeah.
1: Awesome. Great stuff. Thank you so much for chatting with us today, Dr. Nat Schinera, lecturer at the EHL Hospitality Business School here in Singapore. If you or your kids are interested in a career in hospitality, EHL is the place you need to go for your education. Thanks for being with us today, Nat.
2: Thank you so much, Glenn.
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0: Traffic.
1: Our last look at traffic here. Vehicle breakdown on the PIE toward Changi after Engyo Avenue. Another breakdown on the AYE toward the MCE after Yuanqing Road in Lane 2. And a third one, accident on the SLE toward the CTE after Upper Thompson with congestion back to Mandai Avenue in lanes 2 and 3. That's a bit of a mess over there. Do be careful as you're on our highways and byways today, expecting rain later on this afternoon.
0: If you see anything on the roads that we might have missed, send us a WhatsApp message at 8855-0893, but only when you're safely parked.
2: A traffic update from ICA. Heavy departure traffic at Woodlands Checkpoint due to tailback from Malaysia. Delays are expected and motorists are advised to check traffic conditions before embarking on their journey. Follow ICA Facebook for more updates.
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2: From Malaysia, delays are expected and motorists

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1: Hey, everybody. Thanks for sticking with us on the last 15 minutes or so of the show. A few of our folks saying so long, farewell. Have a great weekend. Glenn and Max from Aloysius. Stanley C. talking about that Airbnb topic we were discussing with Nat from EHL. Airbnb, those horror stories about peeping Toms, hidden cameras are so real. It now comes to a point where my wife says no Airbnb moving forward. Wow, what do you know? Interesting. Okay. The brand blowback is happening. Thanks to Kelly and Fuchi Ren. Fuchi Ren sending us a nice picture, sunrise picture. So that was gorgeous. And all the rest of you, thanks so much for tuning in today. Our last little interview was from a couple of days ago, actually yesterday, Maureen Lee from Abiel Property Investment Group, talking about one of our favorite topics here in Singapore, you guessed it, property values. And let's go ahead and listen to Maureen Lee from Abiel Property right now.
0: Best of Live Well with Michelle. It's not just about money. It's about you. Money and Me, where wealth meets self-awareness. 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
2: Singapore property keeps surprising. A record $35.2 billion flowed into real estate in just the first half of this year. But the really interesting part of this story isn't where the big institutions are buying. It's where private investors are looking next. So if you're wondering whether commercial property deserves a place alongside your stocks and REITs, and how to spot opportunities before they become crowded, this conversation

0: compensation is for you. So joining me is Maureen Lee. She's founder and CEO of ABL Property Investment Group to help us unpack where smart money is flowing. What makes shop houses, conservation shop houses, attractive, industrial buildings as well, and what retail investors should watch before making their next property decision. Maureen, good morning. Thank you for joining me.
1: Good morning, Michelle. Thanks for having me.
0: So tell us a little bit about how you got started with commercial real estate investing.
1: In Singapore, it was quite natural because when you look at the recent policy with ABSD, etc., the only available segment that we feel as a firm that is very profitable and that is unlimited is commercial real estate in Singapore. So that's why we pivot towards that angle.
0: Fantastic. So Singapore's recorded some $35 billion in property investments in just the first half of this year. Now, does this indicate to us that Singapore property is once again becoming attractive, or is smart money just attracted to safe havens?
1: So I think it's both. The reason is because with the recent crisis, Singapore currency continued to be strong. So one thing that people need to know is that when they invest in property of a particular country, they are also hedging against that currency of that country, so to speak. So those two are interrelated. So when you invest in a country, the currency depreciate, the value of the property or the profit is also eroded. So Singapore, we control our economy via the currency, and the currency has stayed strong with the recent economic crisis. So it attracted a lot of attention and a lot of money flowing into Singapore. And once those money come into Singapore, it's quite natural that they would be looking for something very stable, very resilient, and hopefully income producing. And so Singapore residential and commercial property become very natural for them.
0: Which is why we're looking today at where private investors are looking next. So if you're wondering whether commercial property deserves a place in your portfolio alongside your stocks and alongside your S-REITs, and how to spot opportunities before they become too crowded, then this is the show for you. Maureen, much of that money that we talked about, $35.2 billion in the first half of this year, has gone into commercial real estate. So for someone who's only ever been interested in industrial property or S-REITs, why should they be paying attention?
1: I think the differential is this. Traditionally, Singaporean has always invested into residential property because that being the lowest hanging fruit. And residential property has served us well for the over the last 20 years or decades and etc. However, given the recent government policy, the acquisition cost has increased because of things like ABSD, etc. So commercial property is very different. So if I can give you an analogy, when one, let's say an expat or even Singaporean buying the second property, or a foreigner coming into Singapore buying the residential property, they are paying a premium because of the ABSD. So instead of $1, you are paying, for example, $1.20 if you're Singaporean buying the second property, or if you're a foreigner, it could be $1.60 or $1.65. So there is a differential in terms of entry price. And one should always make money when you buy, right? So commercial property is very different for both Singaporean and foreigner. When you buy, it's always the same price, meaning you're not subject to additional tax or additional buyer stamp duty, etc. So it makes it egalitarian, like in terms of equal. So when a foreigner come into Singapore and buy commercial property, they pay $1. Singaporean will also pay $1. And the other thing, Michelle, to note is like residential property is a little bit like this. So imagine if I tell you invest in gold, but you're only limited to 1 ounce of gold each family. So even if it earns you a lot of money, you're only limited to one gold. You cannot make more. Whereas commercial property, you can buy multiple of it. I think that's the discrepancy between the two.
0: Thank you so much. So clearly explained. Prime CBD offices, the A-grade offices, often grab the headlines. But you argue that better opportunities may lie elsewhere. So help us understand where private capital is moving and why.
1: Yep. So there are two parts to this question. One is a question about the location being CBD. And the other question is about the property asset class being office, right? So in terms of the asset class of offices, traditionally, not to say that people don't make money out of offices, but it's just that able to take a position that we don't like property asset class that will be very subjected to economic downturn. So for example, when you have economic downturn, vacancies tend to be higher within offices. and we don't want that volatility in our portfolio. So we tend to pivot towards things like shop houses, especially landed shop houses in Singapore, or B1. Reason is because the usability of that shop house and B1 is a lot more flexible. So what I mean by that is that office building, you can only use it as an office building. But for example, shop houses, you can see, you know, there are hotels being, you know, operated in shop house. There is F&B, nightclub, KTV, co-living. So at different seasons, you can pivot it to make sure that the rental yield continue to be attractive.
0: It's so amazing. We think shop houses are a relic from the past, and yet they're still so valuable in this day and age because of the multiplicity of users.
1: Correct. And there was a season, I think, before 2010, shop houses wasn't increasing in value at all. There was a time. So people view it as more like older owner lived in type of property. It's only post 2010 that it's become very, very popular and hip and cool.
0: Wow. Okay. So ride the wave. So you mentioned 2 points. What about the point of location, prime CBD?
1: Very good. So location, CBD is good and stable. So institution like things which are trial and tested, right? So that's good. But as a company, maybe because our pocket is not as deep as some of the institution, we like markets that is not only growing, but accelerating its market growth. So what I mean by that is that if you track back to the last 30 years, 20 years, and then 10 years, it must show that there is an increasing growth rate. For example, shop houses, let's say in Geylang, is showing that it's growing from, let's say, 10% to 14% to 18%. So there's increasing growth as the years get shorter and shorter. So there's an accelerated growth. And that's what we're looking for.
0: And is that true for shop houses in Geylang?
1: Yes, definitely.
0: Yeah, that's what I've been hearing.
1: But Michelle, it's not just Geylang. So we actually took it upon ourselves to do research into shop house in Singapore. We actually commissioned research of individual shop houses in all areas in Singapore. And we found that averagely, so if you use the compound annual growth rate, right, it's increasing by 15% year on year. And you need to understand that this is an asset class that is, and we haven't account for rental profit inside there. We haven't account for, let's say, refinancing, where you can get the equity and reinvest into another property. So all these other great things about property is not accounted in that 15% per annum growth. And if you, let's say, invest into an equity market, you're relying on someone, being the CEO or whatever, making the right decision to continue the growth of that share, right? Whereas with commercial property, you're basically investing into the stability of Singapore government and the how stable do you think it is. And what it's showing is that it's been very stable. Not only that, it's growing compounding at 15% per annum. So it's an excellent asset class.
0: Fascinating statistics. Maureen Lee is my guest. She is CEO and founder of ABL Property Investment Group. We are talking about her focus, ABL's focus on commercial property and what we can all learn from why they're focusing there. Industrial property isn't the first asset class that many retail investors think of. So you look at industrial properties and conservation shop houses.
1: Correct.
0: Talk to us about industrial properties and what opportunities they offer.
1: So the similarity between shop house and B1 is that both are very scarce in Singapore. So when I talk about B1 or when Abel talk about B1, it's always landed freehold B1 industrial property. So we are not so keen on strata B1. We are more keen on B1 being landed property that we can redevelop. And that is not to say that people cannot make good yield on B1 strata. It's just that our focus on is more on cap gain and capital gain and not just income generation. We want the dual profitability of a property. So that's why we focus on B1 landed. And B1 landed and shophouse are both very scarce in Singapore.
0: Ah, okay. This explains things. What's changing in Singapore's economy that is creating demand for spaces like B1 property or shop houses?
1: I think for B1 in particular, and if you look at some of the shop houses, Singapore is now growing in terms of demands for flexible workspace. So if you look at our 81 building model, it's mainly on flexible workspace. So the gone are the days where co-working, you know, the 21-8, 21-9, where there's a huge boom in co-working. So initially, ABO also studied into the business model of co-working. So we like co-working only in terms of those private offices that they have within the building. So unfortunately, a lot of the traditional co-working model, a lot of the space was allocated for the communal open hot desking type arrangement. We don't like that particular model because the business model actually is quite similar to gym membership where attrition rate is very high. And then you got to keep on replenishing the pool of tenant who basically dropped out months after months. Whereas when people take flexible workspace in terms of the offices, they tend to stay and renew. And that's what we are pivoting towards at 81 Aljunied.
0: Absolutely fascinating. So I understand 81 Aljunied Road, your industrial hub, is almost fully occupied.
1: Yes, indeed.
0: Share with us what this signals about what tenants are valuing.
1: So 81 Aljunied is 98% occupied. We always call it 98% rather than 100% for that few days, you know, where you have the vacancy when before new tenant comes in. But it's 98% full within 3 months.
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5: A traffic update from ICA. Heavy departure traffic at Woodlands Checkpoint due to tailback from Malaysia. Delays are expected and motorists are advised to check traffic conditions before embarking on their journey. 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

0: A traffic update from ICA. Heavy departure traffic at Woodlands Checkpoint due to tailback from Malaysia. Delays are expected and motorists are advised to check traffic conditions before embarking on their journey. Follow ICA Facebook for more updates.
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1: Since the World Cup started, people have been glued to the TV, either at home, in venues like pubs and bars, or live at the stadiums hosting the games, be it in Canada, the US, or Mexico. TV series and cinema going have taken a back seat. So today on Movie Magic, I'll be sharing excerpts from a book titled Football Fever by Simon Cooper, my take on the World Cup and its controversies, and the players from the different countries they represent. Simon Cooper is a renowned sports journalist. He was only 7 when he arrived in the Netherlands in 1976 from Uganda. He wasn't moving to just another country. He was moving into football. In a nation of 14 million, 1 million people were registered at sporting clubs. Young Simon Cooper and his brother promptly joined the Ajax Sportsman Combinati. Of course they did. The Dutch had pioneered total voetbal, and I hope I'm pronouncing that correctly, or total football, under coach Rinus Michels and playmaker Johan Cruyff. The idea was radical. Every player could play every position, pressing high, switching fluidly, never standing still. Now, before this style, the defenders hardly ran up to attack. But over the years, well, it's changed and spread around the world. Just take Dutch defender Virgil van Dijk, for example. In all competitions, van Dijk has netted a massive 36 goals with Liverpool, making him the highest goal-scoring defender for Liverpool. And he's not stopping. The Brazilians gave this style of football a nickname and called it the Clockwork Orange. And you should know why. Well, if you're wondering, it's because of the orange home jerseys the Dutch players wore, or are still wearing. As you already know, Johan Cruyff went on to coach after his playing career ended. He coached Pep Guardiola when he was a player at Barcelona. It was Barcelona's dream team, winning 4 La Liga titles from 1990 to 1996 and the club's first European Cup in 1992. Pep Guardiola had adapted this style of coaching when he coached Barcelona, Bayern Munich, and Manchester City. It was a proven style of coaching that brought victory if the players followed it. However, while sitting on his sofa, little Simon Cooper watched it all fall apart for the Netherlands when it was kind of first introduced, well, back then. You see, in Buenos Aires in 1978, the Dutch, widely considered the best team in the world, had led calls to boycott a World Cup hosted by Argentina's military junta. They went anyway, but without Johan Cruyff, who stayed home after a gunpoint kidnapping attempt on his family. Netherlands reached the final, regardless. Then, in the dying seconds of normal time, with a score 1-1, Rob Resenbrink's attempt hit the post. The Netherlands would have been world champions if the ball had gone in. Instead, Argentina won in extra time. It was Simon Cooper's first lesson in what the World Cup does to you. It builds hope, then finds the most excruciating way to destroy it. Well, we witnessed this in the 2026 World Cup. Hungary and Italy, despite the talent that they have, didn't qualify. The Netherlands and Germany, which were among the favourites, were knocked out early. Even Senegal, which played better and more aggressively and was two goals up, failed to hold on to their lead against Belgium. Football fate can change by the minute, especially during the dying seconds of the game. Back to Cooper, the 7-year-old boy who immigrated to the Netherlands. 4 years on, he watched West Germany and France produce what may still consider the greatest match ever played. West German goalkeeper Harald Schumacher's flying assault on French defender Patrick Battiston left the Frenchman unconscious with cracked ribs and missing teeth. No foul was given. The evidence was obvious. But during that time, there was no VAR to turn the referee's decision. The semi-final match went to extra time because the game ended 1-1 in regular time. France was leading 3-1 in extra time, but erupted into a thrilling 3-3 draw when West Germany made a determined comeback. For the very first time in World Cup history, penalties decided the winner. A new kind of agony had been invented. West Germany won 5-4 in the first ever penalty shootout in World Cup history. Was it fair when you take into account the brutal foul against Patrick Battiston, who suffered cracked ribs, lost teeth and a concussion? Definitely not. But the football gods don't care.
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1: Then came Mexico, 1986, and one of the tournament's great forgotten classics. The USSR against Belgium was a 7-goal thriller in which Igor Benanov, a Soviet striker so good that he won the European Footballer of the Year award. In this round of 16, Igor scored a hat-trick, getting his country come back twice from behind, but still ended up on the losing side, going out 4-3 after extra time as Belgium held on to the lead. Only goes to show that individual brilliance offers no guarantees whatsoever. Unless you're Messi, who carries the whole team on his shoulders. Football is teamwork. Simon Cooper was learning from his sofa that the World Cup was where football's joy and its injustice came together in the most concentrated form imaginable. In 1998, at the age of 19, Simon Cooper went to England to study history and German at Oxford. He couldn't have timed it better. At the time of his studies, Germany was divided into East and West. But 2 years later, it would be reunified. Simon Cooper spent time in East Berlin in 1990 and was there for the electric night the wall came down. He was also watching football and noticing the role the game played in switching two nations back together. That year's World Cup in Italy was West Germany's last tournament as a divided nation. It's remembered for its physical play and the rule changes it sparked, most notably the back pass rule, introduced because goalkeepers wasted time so excessively. But it had its human moments. Paul Gascoigne, England's chaotic but brilliant young midfielder, was booked in the semi-final against West Germany. He realized he would miss the final if England won and burst into tears on the pitch during this third-place playoff match of the 1990 FIFA World Cup at the Stadio San Nicola in Bari, Italy. Roberto Baggio opened the scoring for Italy. David Platt equalised for England. And Salvatore Schillaci netted a late penalty. Having home advantage, Italy was a favourite to win the World Cup. Italy's Salvatore Schillaci, a forward nobody had expected much form, won the Golden Boot Award with 6 goals. Despite that, it was never meant to be, as Italy was eliminated at the semi-finals. Cameroon became the first African team to reach the quarterfinals. And Diego Maradona, the man who had conjured both the hand of God and the goal of the century 4 years earlier, helped Argentina scrape to the finals, only to lose 1-0 to West Germany.
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1: By 1998, Simon Cooper was writing a daily currency report for the Financial Times and was, understandably, desperate for something else. That something else arrived in the form of a press pass to the World Cup in France. He was more excited than most of the French, because believe it or not, France was not a football country back then. The French would sip on their wine, eat escargot for starters, before digging into their duck confit and cheer the national sport, which was most likely cycling or rugby, depending on the region. And yet, here it was, hosting the World Cup. Defending champions Brazil were the favourites, whose manager Mario Zagallo had been involved with all 4 Brazilian wins. Before a ball was kicked, though, the tournament had a problem. Around 400 England supporters were involved in pitch battles with Tunisian fans, local youth, and police in Marseille. 7 hours of violence that left 32 people injured. Prime Minister Tony Blair called it a total disgrace. England's hooliganism had followed British fans to France. England themselves got through the group stage, then faced Argentina in the last 16 and provided one of the tournament's defending moments. Manchester United midfielder David Beckham, fouled by Argentino Diego Simeone, was sent off. I remember this match, and I watched the highlights of the match again on YouTube just to see what really happened in slow motion. It was obvious, after fouling Beckham, that Simeone pressed his hand on Beckham's back and aggravated Beckham. Beckham, in return, stuck his leg out while Simeone was walking backwards and tripped Simeone, who fell dramatically. Simeone should have been awarded an Oscar for his performance. It triggered the referee to issue a red card to Beckham. It's no wonder my friend, Cecilia Martin, a true Red Devils fan, dislikes Simeone and the team he coaches now. And probably his son too, who plays for Argentina. England was reduced to 10 men. And they would still have won if Sol Campbell's goal hadn't been disallowed. There was a lot of debate around this disallowed goal. England lost on penalties. It was one of the most exciting matches in World Cup history. Hospital admissions for heart attacks in England increased by 25% on the day of the defeat and the 2 subsequent days. Football can quite literally kill you. England should have won, but the football gods are not fair. Fast forward to the present World Cup. England meets Argentina in the semis. Some England players and fans were putting out on social media, "It's coming home," even before the ball was kicked. England scored first, and the camera panned to the fans. David and Victoria Beckham were seen jumping for joy, celebrating with the thousands. But the trouble was, England started to sit back to defend their 1-goal lead and brought in defenders. Now, you can't do that against a team like Argentina, as they would punish you. And that's what they did, winning the game 2-1. Now, going back to the year 1998, Group F had provided a more extraordinary kind of drama. The match between the United States and Iran is described as the most politically charged game in World Cup history. the Iranian players were instructed not to shake hands with the U.S. players. But something nice happened. The referee suggested that both teams come together to take a group photo. The Iranians and the Americans wrapped their arms around each other for the photo opportunity. The Iranian players then handed out bouquets of white flowers to the American players as a symbol of peace. It was a magnificent scene. Now, if you want to watch this, type the game that football won, Iran versus USA, on YouTube. The game ended 2-1 in Iran's favor, the team's first ever World Cup victory. It also ended in handshakes and hugs between the two sides. As one American defender put it afterwards, they'd done more in 90 minutes than the politicians managed in 20 years. The semifinals were extraordinary in their own right. Brazil beat the Netherlands on penalties. Patrick Kluivert had pushed them all the way through a pulsating 1-1 draw. In the other semi-final, France met Croatia, a nation appearing at only its second World Cup. Then came the finals. Zinedine Zidane, a midfielder of Algerian descent, born in the tough suburbs of Marseille, scored twice with headers as France won 3-0. The image of Zidane was projected on the Arc de Triomphe. The crowd chanted, "Zidane for president." France had kindled its love of football. And journalist Simon Cooper had finally found something to write about. Usually, the lead-up to the World Cup is full of anxious questions. Then came the finals, Italy versus France. Locked at 1-1, deep into extra time. In the 110th minute, Zinedine Zidane, in the last match of his career, turned and butt-headed Italian defender Marco Materazzi square in the chest. The incident was off the ball. There was no VAR. The referee nor any of the linesmen witnessed it. But the fourth official spotted it, and the decision was easy for the referee. Zidane was sent off. But surely something must have aggravated Zidane to react that way. Materazzi later confirmed he had commented about Zidane's sister. Italy won on penalties. Now, if a comment aggravates another player in today's football, the new rule is a straight red card for the aggressor, especially if he covers his mouth. We witnessed that when Miguel Almiron was sent off during a match between Turkey and Paraguay for covering his mouth and making a comment to Mert Murder of Turkey. Paraguay was the dirtiest team, in my opinion, in the World Cup. There's no room for racism or any abuse or trash talk like that in today's world of football. I applaud this rule. In 2018, Russia entered as the lowest-ranked team in the competition but beat Spain on penalties in the round of 16. It was hard to take in for most Spanish fans because Spain won the previous two European championships and the 2010 World Cup. Croatia then beat England in the semi-finals before losing the final 4-2 to France. That was when the world took notice of France's 19-year-old forward, Kylian Mbappe. At 27 now, Mbappe is still in his prime. Mbappe made headlines again when his penalty kick outstood Paraguay 1-0 in the knockout stage. You see, Mbappe refused to shake hands with Paraguay goalkeeper Orlando Gil. In response to the act, a Paraguayan senator, Celeste Amarilla, made a racist remark on her ex account, calling Mbappe a SOB and that he's not French, as a Frenchman wouldn't do that. She also posted in Spanish describing Mbappe as a colonized Cameroonian trying so hard to pretend to be French. That was a very unfair and uncalled remark. Not everything in the World Cup is bad. It reunited East and West Germany. There was love shown between the Americans and the Iranians, and many more. Although this year's World Cup has caused a lot of controversies, like ridiculously high admission ticket prices, super extended extra time, halftime shows, how the Iranian team was restricted in many ways before the event began, referees and VAR making the wrong calls, the intervention of a head of state making a call to the president of FIFA to look into a red card so that it can be overturned, the World Cup still brings a lot of people together, celebrating in many ways. Speaking of which, I was really hoping Norway would be in the finals because they have the best celebrations. Just watching the players and the fans beat their drums and go, whew, is spectacular. Plus, Haaland. Everybody loves Haaland. I hope you have a good time watching the finals of the World Cup. Forget about the movies this weekend. The drama is in the World Cup. France and Argentina were favorites, but now it all boils down to the men in their pajama looking like jerseys, Argentina versus Spain. I'm Colin Gomez, and I wish I could spend time with you watching the World Cup finals so that we can know each other better. Send me an invite next time, 4 years from now, and maybe we can watch it together. You've been listening to Movie Magic on Money FM 89.3.

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1: A traffic update from ICA. Heavy departure traffic at Woodlands Checkpoint due to tailback from Malaysia. Delays are expected and motorists are advised to check traffic conditions before embarking on their journey. 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

0: Welcome to We Are Family. And every family in Singapore has heard this announcement at some point. Lightning risk alert. Please seek shelter immediately. Whether it was during a PE lesson, football training, a nice family day at the park, hearing that Cat 1 warning usually meant activities stop for all. For many of us, it became so routine that perhaps we stopped thinking about why. In fact, I'll never forget my first storm in Singapore, November 1996. I genuinely thought a bomb had gone off in Toa Payoh. I had never heard thunder with such intensity in my life before. But that's life in Singapore, in school, in work, and across Singapore. We are well aware that we all live in one of the most lightning-prone countries in the world.
1: Yes, and everyone has to rush indoors. But after the recent tragic lightning strike at Pasir Ris Beach, which claimed the life of a young man and injured several others, many Singaporeans are asking questions we may have never thought to ask before. Can lightning really strike even when it's not raining? What exactly is a bolt from the blue? And in one of the world's most lightning-prone countries, are we taking the risks seriously enough?
0: Yeah, so joining us this morning is Ko Tie Yong, Adjunct Associate Professor in Atmospheric Physics at the National University of Singapore. Professor Ko, thank you for joining us this morning.
2: Thank you for having me.
0: Okay, first of all, we would like to acknowledge the recent tragedy at Pasir Ris Beach, and our thoughts remain, of course, with the family and everyone affected. So rather than focus on the incident itself, it has prompted a nationwide discussion amongst Singaporeans to discuss the bigger questions about our lightning and our safety during major storms in Singapore. Look at the basics. Singapore has around 170 to 180 thunderstorm days every year. All right? So let's start there. Why? Why is Singapore such a hotspot for lightning?
2: To put it in context, many places along the equator are in the same shoes as Singapore. We do have a lot of lightning from thunderstorms. And that's because along the equator, we always have hot surfaces. The land surface or the sea surface is hot, and that gives a lot of instability to the air. Hot air rises, and then the water condenses out. You form clouds. The cloud droplets grow big. They form rain. At the same time, this rising motion is not a smooth motion. It is a vigorous motion, very turbulent. So the cloud droplets knock onto one another, and then electrons get knocked off, they get charged, and then lightning results when the voltage gets too high. Mm. So that's basically why throughout the year, we have a lot of thunderstorms, we have a lot of lightning. It's because of this vigorous process, what we call convection in the atmosphere.
1: Okay, well, that's a very nice scientific explanation. And you did talk about, you know, clouds and thunder and rain. But I think one thing that really surprised many people was that a lot of eyewitnesses were saying that the weather didn't actually look that bad. So one of the biggest assumptions many of us grew up with, including me, is that lightning comes with dark clouds and heavy rain. But lightning really can strike when there's still patches of blue sky. What exactly is this bolt from the blue?
2: That's a very good question because, you say, we associate lightning with thunderstorms. And so when there's no immediate thunderstorm, we thought that, maybe there won't be a lightning.
1: Yeah.
2: But in fact, the processes of forming lightning and forming rain are separate processes. They are related because, as I was saying, the cloud droplets knock onto one another and create an electric charge. And then when you form rain, the cloud droplets fuse together and they get big enough to fall to the ground. And that is seen as rain. So they're related. However, when you understand these two processes, you understand that, well, to knock off electrons and give you electric charge, you don't need the cloud droplets to be that big. Mm. So it doesn't need to be rain. Likewise, for it to rain, it can be a neutrally charged, that's uncharged cloud droplets. Mm. So it doesn't need to have lightning when it rains. So the two processes are different, and neither one depends on the other, which means sometimes you get rain without lightning. But of course, also, sometimes you get lightning without rain. And while they are kind of correlated because it's within this context of having thunderstorm, imagine this. Before the cloud droplets get big enough to fall down as rain, they are already charged electrically. So there's a possibility of lightning. So that possibility is already there before rain forms.
0: That's fascinating. I had no idea.
1: Now, Professor, we have a great question from our listener, Richard, who wants to know, is there an app or any way to know whether a specific area is safe from lightning in real time? Because we did talk about how sometimes you would expect the dark clouds to be rolling in, the rain to be pouring down. But we talked about Boat of the Blue. It can actually happen when there's still patches of blue sky. So any apps that people can download so that we know exactly when and where to avoid lightning?
2: Yes, there's an official app from the National Environment Agency. It's My Environment app. It's spelled MYENV. This app allows you to see the latest warnings for thunderstorms, the latest forecasts.
1: Hmm.
2: But I find it especially useful by looking at the radar pictures. What the radar shows are actually patches of rain, not clouds, but rain. And they are color-coded. So the red areas are the areas where you have intense rainfall. So these apps allow you to see whether a storm is approaching, whether it's intensifying or not. And those are things which you should watch out for.
1: Okay.
0: Can I just say, it is a great app. I am obsessed with this app. I had people on the show, on a Saturday show, talking about this app. I constantly take pictures of it. I send it to my wife and daughter. I circle the purple rain clouds and say it's coming. I think every Singaporean should have this app. Would you agree?
2: I agree totally. I love the app, actually.
0: I'm slightly geekly obsessed with the app.
1: I really do like it.
0: But coming back to this idea of lightning warnings, let's say for argument's sake, you're on the beach, you're even at sea, whatever it may be, and you don't have that app with you to hand. We kind of think in Singapore, myself included, that we're so used to thunderstorms. We all think we're experts like you. You know, we see the black clouds coming. There's a storm coming. And we sound like a movie trailer, right? But we all seem to know. Some of my earliest memories of being a rookie sports reporter in Singapore was the lightning sign at a football match. The little siren goes off, the sound goes off, and we know we've got to delay the kickoff for, is it 30 minutes or 60 minutes? I can't remember the exact number, depending on how far and the gaps between the lightning strikes. But this time there wasn't really any warning. So if we don't have the app to hand, what are some of the everyday tips we can do or see from looking up at the sky?
2: Yes. So the first thing to avoid thinking is that if it's immediately clear above your head, then there's no risk of lightning. That is something that you should get rid of, that thought. Because you have to watch not just above your head, but somewhere in the distance as well. Because a storm that is a few kilometers away, in meteorological terms, is actually quite near. So, and also be aware that in Singapore, because we have tall buildings, so sometimes those clouds could be blocked by your HDB flat. So when you look out into the distance, make sure that you have a clear view of the sky. And if it's dark and stormy looking, somewhere within that distance of several to 10 kilometers away, so by sight, you can see that far. And you should be careful because the lightning can still reach you. And the storm can also approach you very quickly.
0: Just a very quick follow-up on that. So if we see clouds, what we think are in the distance, and I know you're doing a great analogy off-air with your purple water bottle, let's say they seem to be 2 or 3 kilometers away, for argument's sake. Can lightning reach from that distance?
2: Yes, because many of us do not have an idea of how big clouds are. Mm. Because when we see them in the sky, we have nothing to compare them with. It's not like a skyscraper. At the foot of a skyscraper, you can compare it with the cars next to you, and you see, wow, the skyscraper is big. But a cloud, when it's towering near you, the upper parts of the cloud, it's far away, but it doesn't look far away because we are unable to see how small things get when it's far away. When you look at a skyscraper, the upper stories of a skyscraper look small, and so you have a measure of a visual cue to the distance. But a cloud, when it's in the sky a few kilometers away, when it's tall, you don't have the impression that it's that tall.
1: Yes.
2: So as a result, you misinterpret the size of the cloud, and hence, relatively, how near you are to the cloud.
1: Mm.
2: So the thing to bear in mind, therefore, is that once you see some towering clouds. If you don't have the app, you can still visually see if the storm or the cloud is developing. Just be patient and watch it for 5-10 minutes. If it's growing taller, that means it's developing. It's not dissipating. That means it can have the possibility of having rain. But here we are talking about lightning. So even before the rain comes, that growing development phase is where the vigorous motion of the air is going on. And that's where the cloud droplets get knocked onto each other and create electric charge. So okay. You have to be careful already
1: so
2: for lightning.
1: I have to say I'm very nervous now because I'm a mom of two boys. They love spending time outside. And it's one of those things where I have to constantly worry now. I can't rely on the cues that I thought that I could rely on, the dark clouds, the rain, because now I know that the dangers can start way before you see any of those cues. And Aaron has a great question. He says, sorry if I may have missed this, but you didn't, Aaron. Are the Cat 1 warnings that we commonly see at schools and sports facilities a good gauge of lightning risk? Is it possible for the warning to be on with clear skies? And another cue that a lot of people look out for is thunder. If you hear thunder, even if you don't see lightning, I'm just going to bring you back in the house. Have you already waited too long if you use thunder as a signal?
2: So if you hear thunder already, then definitely you have to bring all the kids into the house. But you shouldn't wait for thunder to exercise caution.
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4: 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Heavy departure traffic at Woodlands Checkpoint due to tailback from Malaysia. Delays are expected and motorists are advised to check traffic conditions before embarking on their journey. 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

0: Best of Let's Talk Singapore. 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
1: What's in the box? What happened to it?
2: Dad. Look, come on now. I know you're holding my hand. There you go. What's in the box?
1: Are you ready to guess what is in the box today?
2: What's in the box?
1: Okay. Well, as usual, it's going to be a very fun Singapore Unbox. And what you have to do, listeners, is help Neil out. Try to find out what is in the box today. It's something new around town that we think that you should check out. It can be an event. It can be a product. It can be an actual thing that you could put in a box. But it's something new that's going on that we want to tell you about that we think that you can really enjoy.
2: I am passing the phone over to Audrey now.
1: Give me that thing.
2: I can no longer see your answers just in case you guess it first.
1: Are you ready?
2: Let's do it.
1: To play Singapore Unbox.
2: What's in the box? Let's do it.
1: Clue number one. You can find this thing technically everywhere in the world. But this specific variation is very new to Singapore.
2: You can find this thing all over the world.
1: Yes.
2: But this particular variation is unique to Singapore.
1: Yes.
2: Not the Formula One exhibition that's coming up.
1: No, but that was not a bad guess. I see how you arrived at that.
2: We have done that before, I think. Mm-hmm. Yeah. Yes.
1: Okay. All right. Second clue. This thing is going on every week until the end of this year. Okay, so we're looking at a 6 month period or so.
2: Okay, 6 months.
1: Where you can find it every week.
2: You can find it every week in Singapore, across Singapore.
1: Yes, across Singapore, all across Singapore.
2: Right. It's something you can get all over the world, but it's a unique variation in Singapore and it's until the rest of the year. Help me out. So it's some form of limited edition thing. No?
1: I guess technically it's limited unless they expand it. And we're getting some guesses now. Durian Pikachu.
2: We always get durian.
1: Which sounds very interesting. What is that?
2: Durian Pikachu. Right. All over Singapore for the next 6 months.
1: Yes.
2: It's all over the world, but the version in Singapore
1: is very new to us.
2: It's sweet to Singapore. Mm. It's not your blue bottle cafe thing, is it?
1: It's Blue Box, Neil.
2: I just see it because you get so indignant. You get so angry when I...
1: Because you're like, Blue Jazz Cafe.
2: I say it deliberately to provoke a reaction, and it's just the easiest poking the bear ever.
1: Easiest.
3: What's in the box?
2: Don't get the Tiffany Cafe wrong.
1: It's not that. You ready for your next clue?
2: Not yet. I'm going to guess. Is it food related?
1: No, it's not.
2: It's not food related.
1: It is not food related at all.
2: No food at all.
1: Bella coming in with the McDonald's Old Chunky Curry Potato Chicken Burger.
2: Is that a thing?
1: It is a thing. It just started a few days ago, last week.
2: Wow.
1: Yes.
2: Good guess, but not food related.
1: Not food related. Cheryl coming in with Disney Cruise. Good guess. That's not it.
2: So we can rule out all food, all restaurants, all cafes, nothing to do with food at all. Bars, restaurants, F&B, out.
1: I would say that they're out, yes.
2: Okay, that narrows it down a lot.
1: YY coming in with orchid flower. Nope, it's not the orchid flower, but it's very beautiful. I'm a big fan. All right.
2: Right.
1: CC coming in with some sort of treasure hunt. That's not a bad guess.
2: Hang on. Treasure hunt. Is it family related? Like, is it for kids?
1: Okay. So, some people rather do this thing alone. Others like to involve the whole family, even colleagues or strangers. But it can be a very social activity or it can be a solitary one, depending on what your style is.
2: Watching a movie.
1: That's a good guess. That's not it.
2: Okay.
1: Yeah.
2: Movie, theater. So it's not a watching thing.
1: It's not something that you watch.
2: So it's not a gig, a theater production, a play.
1: No, it's none of those things.
2: Movie. Sports. Watching a...
1: You know what? It can be considered a workout of sorts, but it probably won't make you sweat.
2: Oh.
1: What were you going to guess?
2: Our friend, Kelly Latimer, she's just opened a new pickleball.
1: Paddle.
2: It's paddle and pickleball. Paddle and pickleball. She's just opened officially her new one, isn't she? We have to go down there, by the way.
1: Yes.
2: We'll do a video down there. Kelly, okay. If you're listening, we're coming down.
1: So that's another clue. It can be considered a workout. But it probably won't make you sweat.
2: Tai Chi.
1: That's a good guess.
2: Thank you.
1: Very good guess. That's not it. Can I help you out with another clue, Neil?
2: Do you know, I see the retirees do Tai Chi at Pongal Park every morning. Well, yeah. I don't anymore because I'm here.
1: Yes.
2: But I used to. It's one of the best things I like to do. It just chills me.
1: You like watching it or you like doing it?
2: I like to watch.
1: Oh.
2: Yeah, but I'm one of those who likes to watch.
1: Mm.
2: But it does. It brings a real zen calm to me.
1: Yes.
2: Just watching them do their thing. It's a wonderful thing to watch.
1: Wonderful.
2: But it's not Tai Chi.
1: It's not Tai Chi.
2: It's an aerobic activity. Mm. It is yoga. It is downward dog stuff.
1: I'm going to help you with another clue.
2: Okay.
1: This thing originated not far from where you're from, Liverpool, England. Are you close to Liverpool?
2: Nowhere near, but never mind.
1: Okay.
2: The Beatles, alcohol, drunk behavior, robbery, burglary.
1: All very good. All also not super new to Singapore.
2: All from Liverpool. I'm going to get cancelled. Yes, yes. Yes.
1: No one's going to cancel you here for that. But yes, it actually originated in England, in Liverpool.
2: Football teams. Mm. Unsuccessful football teams. Mm. Bad football teams. Teams who can't win anything. Teams who sack their manager. No, I'm just antagonizing Liverpool fans.
1: Very
2: now.
1: Good, very good. And it's considered a workout. It's known to have many benefits,
2: and
1: this
2: it's from,
1: thing.
2: It's from Liverpool.
1: Yes.
2: Liverpool are not known for their workouts.
1: The pool of liver, that's right.
2: Liverpool are not known for their casual workouts. Liverpool. Okay, the only things that come from Liverpool.
1: Yes.
2: Culturally, are the Beatles,
1: yeah,
2: Merseybeat music, which your father would know, all the great 60s bands, football, obviously, Liverpool, Everton and Tranmere Rovers. The port, is it anything to do with shipping or ports or?
1: That's not a bad guess, but no, it's not.
2: That's what Liverpool is famous for. Those are the three things. That stumped me. Something from Liverpool has conquered the world?
1: Yeah.
2: Are you kidding me?
1: I am not kidding you.
2: Somebody from London, are you kidding me?
1: When I came up with this clue, I was so proud of myself.
2: I'm very proud of it. Now you've got me. Now you've got my attention because Liverpool?
1: Okay.
2: If it was London, I'd get it. Maybe Manchester?
1: Let's go. Okay, so people are guessing rugby. Ian, that's a good guess. That's not
2: from Liverpool. I know it's from London somewhere.
1: Sultan coming in with
2: the three things. That stumped me. Something from Liverpool.

0: water, the sea, nothing.
1: No, Jade coming in with the Beatles exhibit, which also see, very good
0: we have,
1: guess.
0: We have the best listeners. Discerning.
1: Culturally aware as well.
0: That's right.
1: Raj coming in with Rainforest Wild Adventure. Sounds like a great time, but that's not it, Raj. Keep playing.
0: There's no rainforest in Liverpool, Raj. There's barely any trees in Liverpool.
1: Simon has already gotten it.
0: You're kidding.
1: Simon has gotten it. Well done, Simon.
0: Simon.
1: I don't know how you did that. I'm so impressed by you.
0: Even Audrey doesn't know how you did that, and she knows the answer. I'm not suggesting it's Kerlon, but Simon, I do need to know, how do you know? From those clues alone, how do you know? I'd love to know. It's the Liverpool thing that stumped me.
1: Yeah, so Laurent coming in with Liverpool FC pop-up. That would be interesting. Would you go to that?
0: Sure. If I was, okay, yes, maybe.
1: Aaron coming in with train show. Was the trains invented over in Liverpool?
0: Oh, no, I don't think so. I'm going to guess Manchester, but I think I'm wrong.
1: Okay.
0: See, Manchester was the, okay, quick lecture, was the home of the world's industrial revolution. The world's beginning of the industrial revolution began in Manchester. So if it was something mechanized, something steam engine-y, something train related, I could see why that might be the connection, but it's nothing to do with any of that.
1: No.
0: And nothing comes from Liverpool.
1: We got a really, really good guess from Cece.
0: Okay.
1: Singapore edition bingo. We also got Monopoly from somebody else. Very good guess, which leads me right into my next clue.
0: Bingo's a good one because bingo, I don't know where bingo came from, but bingo is very popular in the working class towns of Liverpool and still is.
1: Would you be surprised if bingo originated from Liverpool?
0: Not at all.
1: Okay, excellent.
0: I told you, didn't I? I was on the cruise ship on the weekend and they got very upset when we interrupted their bingo. Very upset. Right, it's not bingo. Is it a game of chance like bingo?
1: It is. I wouldn't say it's a game of chance, but...
0: So it's not a Sudoku. It's not a puzzle thing. It's not a puzzle type thing.
1: Okay, before we go to the news,
0: yes,
1: I have one more clue to leave the listeners and then we'll come back to Singapore Unboxed. If you're not from Singapore or if you're a tourist, you would probably struggle with this particular thing because it requires some local flair. All right, play along
0: speaking,
1: to Singapore
0: speaking
1: Unboxed.
0: Speaking Scouse, speaking Liverpudlian. No one understands what people say in Liverpool. It's something to do with accent, communication. No, I'm wrong, aren't I?
1: No, you're wrong.
0: I want to know what's in Simon's box up here, because I do not know how he got it so fast. Simon, if you're still listening, please give us your World Cup semi-final tips, because you are the new Nostradamus.
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2: 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Heavy departure traffic at Woodlands Checkpoint due to tailback from Malaysia. Delays are expected and motorists are advised to check traffic conditions before embarking on their journey. Follow ICA Facebook for more updates.
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1: From rising living costs and expensive housing to greater access to credit, young adults today are navigating a very different financial landscape from previous generations. Borrowing has just become a common part of so many financial decisions. You see BNPL everywhere these days, right? I mean, it's not difficult to find an installment plan for a big purchase. And that might be taking on a mortgage, using credit cards, or financing a major purchase. There are all sorts of mechanisms and schemes and plans out there. But these new mechanisms are also changing the way younger Singaporeans perhaps think about debt. And today we're asking if they are becoming more comfortable with borrowing than previous generations, and if so, whether we should be concerned. Now, debt can be a very useful financial tool when managed well, but when does it become a financial burden, and is that happening for young people today? Today we're exploring how our relationship with debt may be evolving as a society with Christopher Tan, CEO of Provident. Good morning, Chris.
2: Hi, good morning, Michelle. Thanks again for having me.
1: Always fantastic to speak with you. So this has been on your mind, younger Singaporeans becoming comfortable with debt. What are you seeing?
2: Yeah, I think more and more, yes. And I'm really seeing it in three places. So firstly, property. I think younger buyers today are willing to stretch for bigger loans. And of course, sometimes they buy it for their own stay and sometimes purely as an investment and betting that prices will climb, you know, as they have always, quote unquote, always been over the last 10 years or so. Mm. And secondly, I think in terms of financial markets, I think investors borrowing specifically to invest, whether through margin accounts, share financing, or some people just, you know, they take a loan just to put into their portfolio. And of course, third, we have always heard that premium financing, where people borrow their money to pay insurance premiums, particularly universal life policies. So I think what ties all these three together is that the fear of debt that our parents' generation, my generation, I don't know, probably your generation, yeah, that fear of debt, I think, has faded. I don't know about you, but you know, I grew up hearing that debt was something to avoid, mm, something bad, maybe for some people even something shameful. We don't want to tell people that we borrow money. Mm. But I think today for a lot of younger Singaporeans, I mean, they look at debt as just as they look at debt as just being a tool, and maybe sometimes being a status symbol. Mm. Because part of it, well, we know that interest rate has been low for a long time, except for periods during COVID. But even now, the interest rate has gone down. So borrowing feels like, well, it's very cheap. And part of it probably maybe social. I think young people, they see their peers upgrading to bigger homes, posting these homes online. They get encouragement to, you know, stretch it, buy a bigger house. There's this real pressure to keep up. And I think part of it is we haven't really had a bad year in a long time. I mean, there have been years that whereby volatility is there.
1: Yeah.
2: But we haven't really had a bad year. I mean, the last really bad period I remember was the GFC of 2008. So all this thing, honest thing about downside of debt, the dangers about debt, I mean, we can preach about it, but I think they feel that it's theoretical rather than real.
1: Okay, we've got a listener. His name is Stanley, 88550893. Stanley says, I agree with you, Chris. Mm. I think that young people are very savvy about money, though, and they're using debt because they see all these get-rich schemes on social media of young people walking around their palatial apartments. Mm. And so they think that using debt is a quick route to riches. Okay, mm, thank you very much, mm, Stanley, for that. 88550893, did you want to respond? Or?
2: Yeah, I mean, thanks, Stanley. I mean, yes. Well, I think looking at debt is not necessarily, or rather debt is not necessarily a bad thing, right? I mean, for someone like me who understand finance and study finance, you know, in my university days, I know the arguments for it. Mm. Leverage is a legitimate tool and the math behind is generally or genuinely attractive. So maybe let me give an example. So let's say there's a property purchase of 1 million, right? So that's the price of the property, 1 million, and someone pays down payment 250,000, and the rest, 750,000, he takes a mortgage for it. It's a 20-year mortgage, assuming an interest rate of about 2%. right? And he sells it 5 years later for 1.2 million. So it looks like a 200,000 capital gain, right? And well, if you compare between taking a loan and without taking a loan, so say this guy takes a loan of 750,000, right? And then he sells it at 1.2 million plus his down payment of 250,000 plus the 5 years of mortgage payments. Well, the profit for him at the end of the 5 years when he sells it, well, it's about 27.9% in terms of total return and 5% per year. But say he didn't take a loan and he has a lot of money and he pays 1 million cash into the property, assuming. He's going to make a 200,000 profit, right? And that's 20% over 5 years. And that works out to be about 3.7% per year. So you can see that actually taking a loan is actually better, right? Because your cash upfront is lower, right? And there's a real opportunity, or rather there's a real opportunity cost argument here, because, I mean, look, who has $1 million to pay down a property, right? But I think, I mean, the practical side of it is true, I understand, but I'm just saying that the math behind taking a loan, the math behind leveraging, it seems very attractive. And I guess that's why many people, they take a loan and they gear and they invest.
1: It's also based on the assumption that whatever asset you're investing in is going to go up. So that's the risk there.
2: That's right. That's right. I mean, we have not gone down to talk about the downside. But really, I mean, if you look at the mathematics behind, if you take a loan, you can understand why it works, right? Because you don't have to come out with real cash. You are borrowing money. And as long as your return is better than the interest, your return is going to be much better than if you didn't take a loan and you put your cash into investing.
1: Yeah. Chris Tan is my guest. He is the CEO of Provident. Now, this is new for me, Chris. Premium financing for insurance. What's this and what are young people doing here?
2: Yeah, so this is not really just young people. I think this applies to, in fact, even the seniors, right? So, for example, you want to buy a universal life policy, and let's just say the premium is $5 million. Right? I'm just throwing any amount, right? So let's say the premium is $5 million, and the salesperson tells you, hey, Michelle, you don't have to put $5 million. You just have to put $1 million, and you can borrow from the bank at $4 million. Right, and the interest is so low. You just pay the interest because the interest is very low right now. And well, a lot of people are doing that. Premium financing is not new; it's been around for a long time. And this strategy depends on three assumptions. Firstly, again, the policy earns more than the financing cost. Secondly, interest rate remains manageable. And we all know that during COVID, it wasn't really manageable. But well, that's the second assumption. And the third assumption of this is that the policy value grows sufficiently to support the loan. But well, there's risk involved, right? We come to premium financing. Firstly, interest rate risk, because the financing cost can go up very high, you know, and those years you may not be able to support it. Secondly, the policy performance may not be good, right? And thirdly, there is a potential collateral call risk. For example, you have a loan balance of $5 million and your policy value falls below the bank required ratio. And just like any margin call, right, they require you to top up because there's a minimum ratio, right? So that's premium financing, and there are all forms of policies that the banks can premium finance.
1: Okay.
2: So that's something that I think people need to watch out for.
1: Okay, so I just want to explain premium financing, because I think if a listener is not a high net worth individual, this might be new for them. But basically, if you want a big life insurance policy, for example, and the annual premium can be something like, I don't know, $500,000. Then you borrow that amount from a bank. So instead of you paying that $500,000 in cash, the bank will pay the insurer and you pay the bank the interest on the loan.
2: That's right. So there are many forms. Some of the policies, they use the cash values of the policy to pay the interest. Right? There are different forms. And, you know, even before COVID, I have heard of insurance policies that are not so big, the smaller ones, whereby people take a loan to buy as well. Right. So this is not just restricted to the big jumbo policy that we talked about just now.
1: Why are they taking a loan if it's not that big in an amount, the premium?
2: It's the same principle, right? Because, well, why do I put in, for example, $100,000 premium when I can put in $20,000 premium? And as long as the assumption is that the policy returns is better than the loan amount, then, well, I make money, right? So the assumption is the same. It's always cost of fund is low. But, well, when interest rate goes up, that's when trouble begins.
1: Okay, so it's preserving liquidity. Mm. And then you don't realize interest rates can rise and then the loan becomes more expensive. Or the investment may disappoint.
2: Yeah, but like I said, when we started the show, right, we said that, well, that's because, you know, for a long time, interest rates have been low, except during COVID period, right? So people look at, wow, the cost of fund is so low and the markets have been good over the last 10 years, whether be it property market or financial markets, generally been doing very well the last 10 years to have a great equity decade, right? Mm-hmm. With some volatility. So yeah, why not? And everybody seems to be making money.
1: Okay, but some people might say, hey, Chris, interest rates are low now. My bank has just cut my mortgage voluntarily.
2: Yeah, that's precisely the point. But that's why people want to do it. But well, what happens when interest rate goes up?
1: And you have some stories to share of people you've met who've experienced this?
2: Yeah, I have actually. I mean, over the last 30 years or so, plenty of stories. I mean, I know of a friend who became bankrupt after 1996. I mean, if you remember, there was sort of like a property bubble happened in 1996. And he simply didn't have the cash to top up his loan when the bank calls for it. And as if that wasn't hard enough, he lost his job the following year in 1997 because there was Asian financial crisis. Two shocks. Back to back, he has no buffer left for either one of them. And then another story is 2008, the GFC. I remember sitting across this gentleman who was in my office and he was almost in tears. Well, firstly, he had lost a good job and then he owned several properties. He overstretched himself and he now couldn't service the loans on all of them anymore and he had to sell at a loss. And it wasn't just his own financial position that suffered. His whole family was also affected by distress. And then during COVID, just a few years ago, I received emails from several readers who had premium financed their insurance policies. Mm-hmm. And then interest rate climbed and then they could not afford to service the loan. And they asked me what they can do about it. And honestly, there was very little I could do to help them at that point because the decision to leverage has already been made. And if they surrender the policy, they go into a loss situation, they cannot pay off the outstanding loan. Now, I don't know what eventually happened to all of them, but I do know, without exception, every single one of them who wrote to me, they told me that they regretted taking on that much debt. So, I mean, these are some of the stories. I mean, when everything is fine, it's great. But if you lose your income, the financial markets are not doing well, the property market goes down, I mean, you are into a perfect storm.
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3: A traffic update from ICA. Heavy departure traffic at Woodlands Checkpoint due to tailback from Malaysia. Delays are expected and motorists are advised to check traffic conditions before embarking on their journey. 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

0: Start your day with the stories, conversations, and voices that matter on Let's Talk Singapore with Neil Humphreys and Audrey Seek. 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
1: A traffic update from ICA. Heavy departure traffic at Woodlands Checkpoint due to tailback from Malaysia. Delays are expected and motorists are advised to check traffic conditions before embarking on their journey. Follow ICA Facebook for more updates.

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1: Welcome to Industry Insight. Now, think back to the pandemic. Many of us never really thought about supply chains until suddenly the supermarket shelves, you know, seem emptier than usual. New cars came with months-long waiting lists, and even getting hold of a laptop or games console became unexpectedly difficult. Those disruptions eventually eased, but they seem to have changed the way many businesses think. For years, the goal was straightforward: make supply chains as efficient and cost-effective as possible. Now, many companies appear willing to spend significantly more, not to make things come faster or cheaper, but simply to make sure they can keep operating when something goes wrong. New research from Proxima, a global procurement and supply chain consultancy that's part of Bain & Company, one of the world's leading management consulting firms, suggests almost half of Singapore CEOs would accept supplier costs rising by between 11 and 20% if it meant greater supply chain resilience. Has the calculation changed? Joining me today live in the studio is Chris Hamden, Senior Vice President at Proxima. Chris, welcome.
2: Thanks, Lindley. It's great to be here.
1: Now, Chris, I think most people probably haven't spent much time thinking about supply chains since COVID, right? Mm. So why is this conversation becoming important again?
2: I think if we reflect on the way that the global economy has evolved over the last decade or so, we previously lived in a world where there was the odd occasional shock that companies had to experience. And during that time, it was a one-off type event. And so companies were still very much focused on how could they drive the most cost-efficient supply chain, how could they reduce the amount of inventory that they were having to hold, and really drive efficiency overall. And we've evolved into a world where volatility has actually become the norm. Mm-hmm. And as a result of that, organizations have learned hard lessons through some of the shocks that they've experienced and are thinking about how can they de-risk their operations. So if you take, for example, you know, COVID-19, I think, was the starting point of this for many organizations on the reality of how important it is to have a supply chain that is de-risked against these types of shocks. And we've since seen that with Trump 2.0 actually become the norm. Mm-hmm. And as a result of that, organizations have learned

0: situation and a strategic imperative.
1: So what you're saying is businesses no longer see crises like COVID or the war as an exception. They see it as evidence that disruption can happen much more often than they once assumed.
0: Yes, that's absolutely right. And I think, you know, at the end of the day, when we think about the businesses that are going to be successful in the future, it's the ones that are going to be able to handle disruptions the quickest and the most efficient, as opposed to the ones that have the cheapest supply chain. And so in the conversations that I have and Proxima has with our clients, the narrative has changed away from how can you take cost out to how can I have the most robust supply chain? And of course, cost is still an important factor within the role of procurement and in supply chain, but it's often a lens towards how can I reinvest back in the business to build a more resilient business overall.
1: Good point. Now, one statistic really stood out to me from your report. Nearly half of Singapore CEOs said they accept supplier costs increasing by between 11 and 20% if it guaranteed greater resilience. That surprised me. Businesses don't usually volunteer to spend more money. What's changed?
0: It's a really interesting response that we received into the survey. You know, 515 CEOs surveyed across the globe, and for them to be saying that this is now a boardroom issue and something that they're willing to pay a premium for, I think the fundamental shift is the point that it can become a point of differentiation and it can be a strategic priority that actually sets themselves apart from their competitors. So in a period of time where there's lots of disruption, having your competitor run out of inventory as an example and unable to supply the market versus you being able to respond and continue to supply, that really sets strong message or and builds your reputation as a company. And the premium that you pay for that is viewed by many CEOs now as something that's worth paying.
1: So it's not about asking what's the cheapest way to buy this, but more of asking what's the cost if this supplier suddenly can't deliver, right?
0: Correct. The risk of failure from across the supply chain is really now increasingly more important for a business to manage. And I think one of the complexities that many organizations have faced is that previously they knew their first tier suppliers very well, the people that they buy from directly. But the challenge has become that supply chains have become so complex and the people that you buy from are subcontracting work to other suppliers in the second tier and they're subcontracting below. And so truly understanding your supply chain has become more and more challenging and therefore the risks of failure are harder to control.
1: Does that mean we've reached the end of what people often called just-in-time supply chains, or is that taking it too far?
0: I don't think it's the end of the world of just-in-time. However, companies are thinking about what is the appropriate level of investment into supply chain resiliency. And that can be around looking at your safety stocks and how much stock should you actually keep on site or in close proximity so that you have the flexibility to respond to changes in the business environment. You know, organizations that were very much dependent upon, you know, fuel supply have really had to think about how they're going to change their business in the face of what's been going on in the Middle East.
1: Okay, so perhaps the real change isn't that efficiency has become less important, is that resilience has become important enough to sit alongside it.
0: Correct.
1: Okay, let's make this practical for our listeners. When we hear supply chain resilience, it sounds quite abstract. If I'm running a business, what am I actually doing differently?
0: It's a great question because a lot of organizations don't really know how to start on the journey. And whether you're a huge organization with a big balance sheet or whether you're a small or medium-sized enterprise that perhaps doesn't have the strength on the balance sheet, the approach that you can take to resilience will be slightly different and it should be sized accordingly. But a practical solution or a practical approach that any organization can take is, first of all, to try to truly understand what your supply chain is. You know, the first step is to understand what dependencies do you have across your supply chain. Are you buying some of your key materials or your key services from one particular supplier? And if that's the case, then clearly you're building in an inherent risk to your operations. So the first step is to understand where those risks lie, and then from there prioritizing which are the risks that you want to address. It's not practical for organizations to address all risks, but resilience is about identifying the risks you need to manage and then being willing to absorb risk where they are less likely to occur. So the types of things that you can look to do is things like safety stock. Alternatively, might be introducing dual source suppliers as opposed to single source so that on critical

0: all materials or critical services, you have an alternative approach to be able to address any potential challenges that you face.
1: Sounds almost cliched and simple, but resilience is really something you build, not buy, right?
0: Correct. You're correct. And I think what we're seeing now and what I see within my clients across Asia is the dynamic shift of how people are thinking about the supply chains and how they go about, you know, procuring goods and services. And so in a world where people develop category strategies or thinking about how do they approach a certain market, they're now really thinking about how can I make sure we have secured a supply chain that will withstand any particular major shock. A good example might be, you know, we were recently working with a regional airline.
1: Right.
0: And obviously with the shocks that have happened, there's pressure on margins due to the aviation fuel price increases. But in addition to that, they were asking us to make sure when we're going to market and helping them to develop new supply chains, that we always had at least two options. Because, and that was specific around components to, you know, for an aircraft. And for them, it's critical. They would rather pay a few extra dollars to be able to have their aircraft operating as opposed to being, you know, grounded because of lack of availability of parts.
1: Chris, speaking of margins, I'm just thinking, can every company afford to do this? Because large MNCs obviously have much deeper pockets than smaller businesses.
0: Every company can take actions that will actually help them support their overall resiliency. Of course, companies with a larger balance sheet can make bigger investments in this space. But some of the actions I talked about earlier are smaller steps that SMEs can take to address them. I think also there's an element of looking at the overall ecosystem that you operate within. And so, example, in Singapore, you know, where there is funding or grants are available to be able to help organizations to collaborate and work together and see if there are opportunities to work together to de-risk their supply chain risks.
1: Yeah, when people think about AI risks, they often imagine job losses. But what you're talking about is something quite different. It's operational dependence.
0: Yes, correct. You know, some organizations are taking the opportunity to right-size their organizations. And AI is, of course, has capabilities that maybe will replace certain, you know, roles that are currently carried out by humans. But I think also, you know, the path that organizations are going on, I think there's a level of nervousness around control, but there's also, you know, considering factors around how do I upskill an organization in a way that can actually work with AI in a most effective way.
1: Okay, we're going to have to leave it there. So I'm going to sum up by simply saying it's no longer how cheaply can we run our supply chain. It's how do we build one that keeps the business moving when the unexpected happens.
0: Exactly. I think my final comment would be supply chain risks are never going to go away. The organizations that will succeed are the ones that are able to respond fastest and most effectively.
1: And very quickly, who are you rooting for this World Cup season?
0: Good question. You may tell from my accent, I will 100% be cheering for England, but I'm not necessarily the most optimistic. I think France are in with a very good shout.
1: So you don't think it's coming home?
0: We can dream. We can dream.
1: Chris Hamden there, Senior Vice President at Proxima. Thank you very much for joining us today.
0: Thank you for having me.
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1: Welcome to The Agenda. I'm Hung Bin Jong. Now, for previous generations, success often came with a straightforward formula. Work hard, build a career, and eventually enjoy financial stability. Today, that picture is far less clear. Many Gen Zs say they're chasing financial freedom rather than simply getting rich. Yet they're also growing up in a world where luxury lifestyles, six-figure salaries, and early retirement are constantly on display online. At the same time, rising living costs and changing family expectations are reshaping what it really means to so-called make it. So has the definition of success change? Has the pursuit of wealth simply taken on a new meaning? Well, joining us today to share more is Timothy Ho, co-founder and managing editor of Dollars and Cents. Hi, Timothy. Welcome to the show.
2: Hello. Hi. Glad to be here to share more on what I think about this topic.
1: All right. Super excited to hear your take on this. Well, Tim, I just want to start off by asking you, is wealth still seen as the ultimate measure of success here in Singapore? What exactly does wealth mean to Gen Zs?
2: I think wealth is one of the measures of success in Singapore, but it's just one of a few things that people look at today, not the only thing that they care about. So I think for many people, things such as work-life balance and good physical and mental health and being able to pursue our passion is still something that is very important to us. Wealth is one of those measures of success, but really it's not the only measure of success that we care about.
1: Okay. I mean, Gen Zs often say that they're chasing financial freedom rather than wealth. Is there a difference between the two? I mean, how would you distinguish one from the other? What does achieving financial freedom really mean for Gen Zs?
2: Good question. I think in the past, we used to think about working as in we just make as much money as we can. And if you earn more, you tend to live a good life and your family gets to enjoy a better life. And while that might be something that many of us aim towards in the past, I think these days is a lot more different, right? And with a lot of Gen Z, it's not just about getting rich that they care about, but it's really about earning back their financial freedom and being able to do the things that they want to, as opposed to being stuck in a job just because we have to earn and accumulate as much as possible. So I think one of the reasons could be that I think when I think about my parents or grandparents' time, making money is something that's important because they grew up in poverty where they didn't have a lot of things and they wish, you know, that when they were working that they are able to give their family as much comfort as possible with their earnings, right? So, but when it comes to my generation or the Gen Z generations today, I think one thing that you're seeing is that because we already grew up in relatively comfortable circumstances compared to our parents, we don't really aspire to also just have that same level of comfort, right? So we want something more than just being comfortable with our life. And one of those things that we want to aim towards is really to have that freedom to pursue what we want outside of work. So that's what I think is the reason why a lot of people are drawn towards financial freedom today.
1: With that though, do young people today feel greater pressure to become financially successful at an earlier age or not so much?
2: I think there is a little bit of more pressure today thanks to social media. Mm-hmm. So I remember when I was younger, so this was maybe when I was in university about 15 years ago, you know, we knew who were the rich people among us, but we also knew that with a lot of these richer people that were a little bit more fortunate in their life, that a lot of the success, or rather the reason why they can upkeep a more expensive lifestyle, is really because they come from more wealthy family. But today, I think there's this idea of this hustle culture where a lot of people try to present their success as entirely self-made. When you see that a lot on Instagram, people that who are young driving luxurious car, and then, you know, when someone asks them what they're doing, they'll say that, oh, you know, they own a small business and they started the business when they were, you know, in their early 20s, presents them as being successful or being entirely self-made. But quite often when you actually dig a little bit deeper, you might realize that, you know, they came from a very fortunate family background and there are other advantages in life that they have. So I think there's this idea that, you know, everybody wants to present their success as entirely self-made, even though a lot of times there are other factors that contribute to it. And because of that, I do feel that younger people today do feel a greater pressure to actually present themselves as being financially successful. But what really happens is that when you really look at things such as like the median income and the starting pay, it's not, you know, maybe with the addition of inflation, It is higher than what it used to be, but it's not like as like, not everyone out there is making $10,000 in his first few years of working.
1: That's true. I mean, a recent survey also found that Gen Zs believe it takes an annual salary of nearly $760,000 to be considered financially successful. Do you think Gen Zs have an unrealistic idea of what financial success looks like, or is that amount reasonable, especially in the state or the environment that we're in right now?
2: I definitely don't think that amount is that, reasonable to think that you need six, $700 over $1,000 to consider yourself as financially successful. I think it has to do with peer comparison, right? So if everyone around you is a successful doctor or a successful lawyer, then you might somehow think that, if you don't make half a million a year, you are not financially successful. But I think in general, the idea of being financially successful has a lot to do with comparing yourself with your peers, right? So you could compare yourself with the median income in Singapore, which is actually closer to a more realistic amount of about $5,000 a month. And I think, sometimes when I interview some Gen Zs, and the starting salary is already higher than what the median income is, you wonder, where that comparison comes from. And I think quite often it's really because, they're comparing themselves with the highest earners among their peers, people who might be working for tech companies, people who might be working in finance, and that's where, you start to think that a six-figure salary in your 20s is the norm, even though it might not be.
1: Definitely. Do you think that those expectations kind of risk leaving them feeling like they're not earning enough? And what problems could that cause down the road?
2: I think it's a double-edged sword, right? So if you're looking at higher income earners as, and that's the target you want to set for yourself, I think that's a good target to have. Just, that maybe gives you something to aspire towards. That gives you something to maybe work towards, even if you don't necessarily think material success is all there is to life. But I think when it could be a bit counterproductive is when you start to take that as the norm and you start to expect this even before you manage to get into the industry, for example. So one thing that I would really caution about for Gen Z is that, if you are looking for a job and the starting salary is the barrier towards getting a job that you potentially might like, then it would be actually okay, in my opinion, to expect something slightly lower, get yourself into the industry first. And then once you are doing well in the industry, I think the money will naturally follow either with your existing employer or with someone else who see what you're doing and is willing to pay you more for you to join them. So I think it's good to have an expectation, but don't let it stop you from chasing what you want to do, in your life.
1: Definitely. I mean, beyond just personal views as well, there's also a generational discord when it comes to money matters. For instance, I believe 63% of older folks would frown upon adults who do not support their elderly parents, but 61% of Gen Zs think that it is not compulsory for children to support their parents since they have their own financial obligations to bear. So how much do these competing, responsibilities shape the way Gen Zs think about wealth and success?
2: Yeah, I think the statistics is interesting because it kind of resonates with, what I see among my peers. And I think one of the reasons for that is because really Singapore has transformed so much since, the days of our pioneer generation, right? Because I remember, when my parents were working, they had to support both my grandparents because my grandmas were not working when they were in their, working age. Grandmothers back then, weren't working. So my parents had to support them. And when it comes to my generation, my parents are able to actually, some of them are able to support themselves without us really giving them any allowance or any financial support as well. Largely because, a lot of them have worked throughout their career and they do have access to things such as CPF Life and, some of their own investments. So I think in general, and I can imagine, as a dad myself today too, I have three young girls. I don't really expect them to financially support me when I'm in my, when I'm retired, right? So I can see this trend happening where, increasingly younger people don't think that it is necessarily for them to actually support their parents financially. But I think what I'm seeing is that a lot of younger people are supporting their parents in ways that are less to do with just giving them an allowance. So a lot of us, and not just me, but my peers as well, we enjoy traveling and we love bringing our parents along with us to the travels as well. So I think that's one way of kind of supporting our parents, not so much of giving them money straight away, but really, you know, giving them the experience that we feel we enjoy, that we want to share with them, that they may not have been able to enjoy in the past. I think other areas of support, which I also think is important, would be things such as, you know, really supporting our parents physically, you know, when they're older and they need people to bring them to the hospital, as well as digital literacy, because a lot of them sometimes need a bit of help with anything online, right? Whether it's paying online, buying a product online, or making fund transfer online without being worried that they're getting scammed. So I think these are some ways which maybe the younger generation would find more valuable in terms of supporting their parents.
1: Definitely. A great conversation with you there, Timothy. Thank you so much for joining us today.
2: Thank you for having me.
1: Thank you. That was Timothy Ho, co-founder and managing editor of Dollars and Cents. That's all on the agenda with me, Hongbin Jung. Catch us again same time, same show on your way home.
0: 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A traffic update from ICA. Heavy departure traffic at Woodlands Checkpoint due to tailback from Malaysia. Delays are expected and motorists are advised to check traffic conditions before embarking on their journey. Follow ICA Facebook for more updates.

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Start your day with the stories, conversations, and voices that matter on Let's Talk Singapore with Neil Humphreys and Audrey Seek. From what's trending to the issues shaping our lives, with your voice as part of the conversation. Then take a breather with Live Well with Michelle. Thoughtful insights on well-being, money, and modern life. Through the afternoon, go deeper with Reset with Lynn Lee. Fresh perspectives on the headlines, industries, and what's coming next. And catch up on the day's biggest stories on your way home with Hung Bin Jong. 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

0: 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When the headlines move fast, we slow them down. 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
1: Welcome to The Big Story. I'm Hung Bin Jong. Singapore's economy expanded 5.7% in the second quarter of the year, easing from the previous quarter as growth became more uneven across the economy. AI-driven demand continues to power manufacturing and exports, but slower growth in construction and trade, coupled with rising geopolitical tensions and higher energy costs, are beginning to cloud the outlook. So how much longer can AI keep Singapore's economy powering ahead? What are the biggest risks that could slow it down? And where is Singapore's economy headed next? Joining us now to share more is Tay Chi Hung, Asia analyst of The Economist Intelligence Unit. Hi, Chi Hung. Welcome to the show.
2: Hi, nice to meet you, Hung Bin.
1: Thank you so much for joining us, Chi Hung. Well, Chi Hung, at first glance, 5.7% growth. I mean, it sounds impressive, but it is slower than the previous quarter, both on a year-on-year and quarter-on-quarter basis. Was this expected, and what's been driving the growth this quarter?
2: Yes, I think some moderation was expected. So the consensus forecast for this quarter was about 5.5%. So 5.7% was a slight outperformance. So the important thing to note also is that the economy also expanded on a quarterly basis. So it's not simply a statistical boost from a weak base. In terms of what drove growth, manufacturing was the main engine. It grew by 12.2% year on year. And this is largely driven by electronics as well as precision engineering. I think in particular, Singapore is benefiting from a strong global spending on AI, which is supporting the demand for semiconductors as well as the equipment used to manufacture them. Services and construction also continue to grow, but at a slower pace compared to manufacturing.
1: So should we view this slower pace as a natural moderation after an exceptionally strong first quarter, or does this suggest that momentum is kind of beginning to fade?
2: I would say it's a primarily natural moderation rather than the latter. So growth of 6.3% in the first quarter was an unusually high figure, so it was always going to be difficult to sustain this pace. So as mentioned previously, the quarter-on-quarter figure is quite useful here because it still grew by 1.1%, even after expanding by 1.3% in the first quarter. So this indicates that underlying momentum remains firm, especially in the export as well as the manufacturing side.
1: Well, one reason, as you mentioned earlier, for the slower growth was that sectors like construction, wholesale and retail, trade, transportation and storage all expanded at a slower pace than they previously did. What's driving the slowdown in sectors like construction and wholesale trade, though?
2: Okay, so for construction, I think it's largely a matter of comparison. So the sector grew extremely rapidly in the first quarter. I think it was a 7.4% quarter-on-quarter increase. So I think, it does not mean that the underlying construction pipeline has collapsed, more of a moderation. For wholesale trade, partly, I think we do see that there is a decline in services, but a little bit down with tourism as well. Tourism declined a little bit from the first quarter. But I think overall, the momentum outside the technology supply chain is less impressive because as you also can see, retail sales also declining for this month. So it's both a combination of weaker retail sales as well as just sectors outside the electronic space that is doing less well this month compared to previous months. Yeah.
1: Okay. Well, meanwhile, the manufacturing sector continued to record robust expansion, growing 12.2% year-on-year, accelerating from the 8% expansion in the previous quarter. So is AI demand still playing a big role in this robust expansion?
2: Yes, definitely. I think we can see that the electronics output in Singapore is very strong, and this is supported by semiconductor demand, while precision engineering is benefiting as well from the orders for these semiconductor equipment. So Singapore sits downstream from the major technology producers such as Taiwan and South Korea. So when the chip production and technology exports accelerate in these markets, your effects will tend to feed through to Singapore's factories and trade flows with a lag. And we can also clearly see this in Singapore's PMI, which rose to an 8-year high of 51.3 in June.
1: And at this point then, how sustainable is this AI-driven demand? Will AI continue to carry the economy? And are we at risk of becoming too reliant on one growth engine?
2: Yeah, so for the first part, I do think that AI will continue to carry the economy, at least through the second half of 2026. We have global technology companies such as Meta still continuing to spend heavily on data centers, as well as advanced chips and computing infrastructure. So this will continue to benefit Singapore. And to the latter part of your question, I also think that we are becoming too reliant on it because, now there's a concentration risk The electronics exports and manufacturing are expanding much more rapidly than retail activity and other domestic sectors, as I mentioned previously. So it would be healthier for growth to actually broaden more into consumer services or non-electronics manufacturing and other business activities.
1: I mean, not every part of manufacturing benefited, though. I believe chemicals and biomedical manufacturing contracted because of disruptions linked to the conflict in the Middle East. How
2: Yes.
1: much of the current slowdown can already be attributed to the geopolitical situation rather than domestic factors?
2: Yeah. So I think, as you mentioned, the clearest direct impact is visible in chemicals manufacturing. So you have feedstock disruptions, which are linked to the Middle East conflict, which have weighed on the chemicals output. However, I wouldn't want to attribute the overall moderation in GDP to the conflict. So I think much of the slowdown reflects firstly its base effects, as well as, mentioned previously, it's just more moderate growth in construction and services as compared to before. As mentioned, tourism was also down a bit from the second quarter as compared to the first quarter. So the broader geopolitical impact of the Middle East conflict is still working through the economy, and I think will become more visible through energy prices and shipping costs as well as a weaker external demand.
1: Well, given the latest fallout of the peace deal between US and Iran, can we expect further downside to our economy?
2: Yeah, I think the downside risk has increased. So previously, where the ceasefires first occurred and, everyone was quite optimistic, I think this is definitely it has been a put a pin to this. So the renewed hostilities have pushed the Brent crude back to around, I think, mid-$80 per barrel, and there's continued disruption to tanker traffic through the Strait of Hormuz. So Singapore is especially exposed to this due to the fact that we import practically all of our energy and we serve as a major refining and petrochemical hub. So increase in oil prices, affects Singapore quite disproportionately compared to other developed nations. Yeah.
1: And will it be difficult to outperform the pace of growth the Singapore economy recorded in the first quarter until energy markets become less volatile then?
2: Yes, I would think it's definite. I think 6.3% is almost, unheard of for basically for a developed economy. Yeah, you do see higher numbers in Taiwan and South Korea, but that's because, they are at a very upstream front end of the semiconductor manufacturing chain. Yeah, so it's not just because of energy markets as well. I think the first quarter growth rate also benefited from base effects, so outperforming it is always going to be difficult. Yeah.
1: Core inflation, which excludes private transport and accommodation to better reflect household expenses, came in at 1.4% in May, unchanged from April. But, while inflation remains relatively low for now, economists warn that higher energy costs eventually filter through into electricity bills, transport costs, and the prices of imported goods. Are we, the consumers, not seeing the full effects of higher energy prices just yet? I mean, are prices set to increase further?
2: Yes, I would think so because this, as you mentioned, there is a lag. So this is normally around 3 to 6 months, or sometimes even between 6 to 9 months, between your increase in the global oil prices and the full effect on consumer prices. So this is due to a few reasons. So firstly, your businesses may initially absorb some of the cost. They don't pass the cost directly to consumers. And they can also rely on their inventories, which are purchased earlier, and they're also bound by existing supply contracts. So once these supply contracts end, or once their inventories are drawn down, you will then see an even higher spike in your prices, which the consumers will pay. So this can include things like simple as, food prices, because the cooking oil prices to cook your food has increased. So things like that. So not just your petrol prices at the till. Yeah.
1: Okay. In turn, though, could higher living costs eventually weaken consumer spending and then become another drag on growth as well?
2: Yeah, so I think, of course, hopefully this happens. This will depend heavily on the Middle East conflict. So, most analysts expected this to happen after the ceasefire started, but now we have so much more uncertainty. So, if we do have a relatively quick stabilization in oil and shipping flows, this would limit the pass-through of inflation through to CPI itself. But if you have a prolonged disruption, I think this would make the increase broader and more persistent through, electricity, transport, as well as

0: soon, because if you have 6.3% growth in the first quarter and 5.7% growth in the second quarter, you'll probably, you'll likely see growth definitely exceed 4% in total. I think this, the AI resilience is something which I think most analysts had not expected, and maybe even the public sector had not expected as well.
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1: A traffic update from ICA. Heavy departure traffic at Woodlands Checkpoint due to tailback from Malaysia. Delays are expected and motorists are advised to check traffic conditions before embarking on their journey. Follow ICA Facebook for more updates.

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1: 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Welcome to Health Check. In this podcast, we will look at the importance of fat loss over weight loss and why a normal blood pressure reading may not always tell you the full story. If you walk into a clinic for a routine checkup, the doctor will typically verify your blood pressure using a standard arm cuff to ensure it remains within a healthy range. And for millions of people worldwide living with hypertension, keeping blood pressure numbers in the normal zone is the ultimate goal. But what if that peace of mind is an illusion? Recent findings from the remodeled study at the National Heart Center Singapore suggest that the true danger to your heart might be completely invisible to standard clinical checks. The study was published as a letter in the journal MedCom in February 2026. Today, we sit down with a senior author of that study to find out more about it. He's Associate Professor Kelvin Chin. Dr. Chin is a senior consultant in cardiology at the National Heart Center Singapore and the deputy director of the National Heart Research Institute Singapore. Dr. Chin, welcome to the show.
2: Well, thanks for having me.
1: So I want to start with a statistic from your paper, right? You wrote that nearly 30% of health complications related to high blood pressure occur in patients whose BP appears perfectly normal on paper. You know, how is that possible?
2: Blood pressure is only one of the many risk factors for heart disease. And obviously, at this point, controlling blood pressure is still the right thing to do. But it's only one piece of the puzzle that we know. Two patients with very similar blood pressure reading can have very different underlying biology. And that's what we are seeing in our study. That one patient can have relatively healthy metabolic profile. The other one can have ongoing inflammation, for instance, adverse heart remodeling or excess visceral fat that may not be apparent during a routine clinical visit. So our findings suggest that some of these patients will have higher risk despite having blood pressures that appear to be well controlled. And that just means that they have got other underlying biology that's driving the adverse outcomes.
1: Okay. So that means the blood pressure numbers that we've been relying on are just kind of like scratching the surface. We don't really know.
2: Yes. It gives an incomplete picture. But it is obviously a very important piece of the puzzle. But I think there are other things that are going on.
1: Okay, so tell us a little bit about the remodel study.
2: So the remodel study is actually a cohort that was started more than 10 years ago. And in consented participants, we will collect their information from cardiac MRIs, ECG, blood biomarkers or clinical information to study biological variation. And then these patients or participants are then followed up for health complications over time. And the whole idea of setting up this remodel cohort is to help us move towards a more personalized risk assessment so that we can identify some of these individuals earlier who may benefit from more intensive interventions.
1: Okay, so these are the patients with hypertension.
2: Yes, hypertension with, some of them also has got concomitant bad cholesterol, diabetes, fatty liver, obesity, for instance.
1: Oh, okay. But you in the study, you use machine learning to track them over time, right? So the AI, the machine, doesn't know that whether they are healthy?
2: Yes, the algorithm is agnostic to their baseline characteristics. But what we do is that we put all of this data, their blood imaging clinical data, such as the amount of fat in the body, heart function, their blood pressure, blood markers of heart injury, inflammation. Then we use a data-driven clustering approach. Basically, what it does is that it looks across all these different measurements to identify individuals with similar biological characteristics and then group them into different risk categories. And we identify two risk categories in this study, a low risk and a high risk.
1: Oh, okay. So tell us, what did the high-risk group look like?
2: Yeah, so very interestingly, we found that the high-risk individuals on average was about 54 years old and they were about 4 years younger than the ones at low risk, contrary to what we believe, right? Yes. And this young high-risk individuals also has got significantly greater amount of visceral fat, and these are the type of fat that's hidden inside the body. And this was observed despite having similar amount of subcutaneous fat, and this is fat that is under the skin that you can see. So the study actually suggests to us that biological age and metabolic health are more informative than chronological age that we're more familiar with.
1: I see more people are kind of aware of this difference between biological age and the chronological age, right?
2: That's right.
1: But what you mentioned was very interesting because typically we think of older adults, it's those people who will experience like a high rate of like heart failure, strokes, etc.
2: That's right. So in this study, we actually find that, you know, contrary to what we believe, that this high-risk group are actually younger, about 4 years younger than the low-risk group.
1: Right. And this is because these young, high-risk individuals have significantly greater amounts of visceral fat, or what we call hidden fat, in their body. That's fat that is deeply stored in the abdomen, right? Mm-hmm. It wraps around vital organs, like the liver, the intestines.
2: Yeah, so important to note that not all fats is the same, right? Visceral fat behaves differently from subcutaneous fat, which is stored under the skin. And visceral fat is different because it's metabolically active. Mm-hmm. It releases a lot of hormones, a lot of inflammation signals that can affect the entire body. And to us, we are seeing that visceral fat is not just a storage organ of excess calories. Mm. And what we are seeing from our study and other studies is that higher levels of visceral fats have been associated with diabetes, fatty liver disease, cardiovascular diseases, heart failure, and a chronic inflammation of the body in general.
1: Okay, so this is the fat that can trigger inflammation.
2: Yes.
1: Actually, Dr. Chin, for somebody listening to it now, right, hearing this, and if they already have hypertension or have a family history of it, I mean, it might sound quite alarming to them.
2: Right. But at this time, I think we still rely a lot on what we have, the traditional risk factors and whatnot. Mm. But this study goes beyond that, right? Beyond traditional measures alone, there might be other biological drivers that might help to identify high-risk individuals. And one thing to note is that measuring the amount of visceral fat is not straightforward because they're hidden in the body. And this requires some kind of specialized scans or imaging to accurately measure them. And of course, we're in the process of developing new tools to help them to be more accessible to assess metabolic health for the general public. But as of this time, I think following the general health advice is still very important. Keeping your blood pressure under control, check your sugars and cholesterol levels, and to make sure they're optimally controlled. Mm. Eat healthy and exercise regularly.
1: Okay, the classic advice.
2: Yes, but, yes, okay. Classic, but still holds true.
1: That's true, yeah. But many people will actually still, you know, weigh themselves every day, look at their BMI, right? So, I mean, given that you said new tools are being developed, I mean, what else can we actually do to kind of assess our level of visceral fat?
2: Yeah, so as of this time, a more practical approach of assessing visceral fat is using waist-hip ratio. Mm. This is something that you can do quite easily at a doctor's office or even at home. A ratio of more than 0.9 in males or more than 0.85 in females is considered high. Of course, this is not a direct measure of fat, but definitely more informative than body weight or more commonly used body mass index, BMI. And the good news is that a lot of the things that we do to help our other risk factors actually also help to reduce visceral fat. Mm. And one important way to reduce visceral fat is through exercise, because at the same time, exercise also helps to improve the other aspects of your heart health.
1: Okay. Let's go back to the waist-hip ratio, right? So it measures how fat is distributed on your body by dividing your waist circumference by your hip circumference, right? So basically, you measure the smallest part of your waist?
2: Actually, around the navel region. Mm. Yeah. And then hip is the broadest region of the hip.
1: Mm.
2: And then you take a ratio of that.
1: And then you get this number, right?
2: Mm.
1: Okay,
2: so that takes a little bit of a practice with the patient. So most of the time when they go to a doctor's office for the first time, the clinician will help and show them, okay, this is where you measure. So they'll be consistent. Otherwise, you'll measure all different areas, right? Same for the hip as well. They'll tell you, okay, this is the broadest region that you should measure.
1: Okay. Yeah. What about the bioimpedance machines?
2: Bioimpedance machine measures total fat in a body. So a lot of these machines do not differentiate visceral from subcutaneous fat. So what you get is a total amount of fat, which may not accurately tell you how much fat there is inside the body.
1: But some of them actually separate them out, though. You can see the visceral fat content. I mean, how accurate are these?
2: Some of them have got professed different accuracies, so we do have to look at them more carefully.
1: So some of them, they will actually give you like different categories, right?
2: It may not be totally accurate also, yeah. So have to be cautious when you look at those numbers. So most of the time, the way we do it is that we do the bioimpedance where it's broken down into visceral and subcutaneous, and then we scan and then we can compare.
1: Oh.
2: And we found that not all of them are accurate.
1: So the machines are not quite accurate.
2: That's how we kind of know that they're not totally accurate.
1: I see. So would you say the waist to hip ratio measurement is actually
2: It's even worse. But that's kind of the best that we have now for the general public. If you rely on the waist-hip ratio alone,
1: right,
2: the accuracy is probably about 40%.
1: Okay. So the machines are a little bit higher.
2: A little bit higher.
1: But nothing comes close.
2: Yeah.
1: Okay. So visceral fat is the dangerous fat, and then the subcutaneous fat is the not so dangerous fat, right? But how do we know how much is bad? Because that one is not metabolically active.
2: Correct.
1: But if you have too much of it, it's going to affect your health as well.
2: So that's also another question that we are trying to study, is that what is the threshold that you cross before you say, okay, this is going to be bad?
1: Yeah.
2: We suspect it's probably going to be a continuum, like all things, you know, because risk doesn't go from I have no risk and then overnight you get high risk. I think it's a continuum. And then you got other factors in play, whether you're diabetic, whether your blood pressure is under control, whether you also have got fatty liver. So I think there are a lot of these factors at play rather than saying an absolute value of visceral fat.
1: But then what you mentioned is also hard, right? I mean, like fatty liver. I mean, how are we going to measure that?
2: Yeah, so fatty liver also has got a value. They say if you're past a certain value, then you're considered a fatty liver. But to us, I think it's a continuum as well.
1: Right. So that makes it even more confusing for the general public.
2: Yes. So the way that we talk to people and the way that we pitch it to the public has to be a little bit different. So the way we tell the public is that, you know, if you are diagnosed with fatty liver, then you have to be cautious now.
1: Oh, okay.
2: Yeah.
1: But it's a quiet disease. Some people may have it and they don't know about
2: it. So a lot of times are picked up incidentally. So they go for a health screen, for instance, or they do a scan for other reasons and then it was picked up.
1: So if you don't go for a health screen, if it's not picked up, what can we do? So with the classic advice of like what you mentioned earlier to exercise regularly.
2: So you're already doing a lot of prevention work.
1: Right.
2: So that, you know, if hopefully that reduces your risk of getting all this complications.
1: Okay, which is a big thing. So actually to burn off visceral fat, you need to exercise. Right. But how would we know how much is enough, right? I mean, how do we measure whether our workouts are adequate for heart health?
2: So the current recommendations is 150 minutes of moderate exercise per week. But obviously, what is moderate intensity exercise, right? So the kind of the guidance is that if you exercise with your friends, you're able to maintain short sentence conversation with your partner comfortably during exercise. Or some of those people would exercise with a fitness monitor, and that would be around 65 to 75% of your maximum target heart rate. And how do we calculate your maximum target heart rate? It is actually the difference of between 220 and your age. So you take the difference of 220 and your age, that's your maximum target heart rate. And 65 to 75% of that would be the range that you will exercise.
1: Okay, so 220 minus your age.
2: That's right.
1: Okay, but I've read that true cardiovascular benefit happens when you work within 40 to 80% of your maximum heart rate.
2: Right. So that also depends on your fitness level to begin with. So if you're just starting out with the exercise, then obviously we're not going to ask you to push to 65 to 75. So 40 to 50% is probably going to be where you start out. And then slowly you try to increase to higher range. If you are training for a particular sport or exercise, for instance, then some of these athletes, for instance, they'll try to push a little bit higher up to close to 80% of a maximum target heart rate.
1: Oh, okay.
2: So it depends on your fitness level.
1: So it's at least zone 2, if you look at your watch, those fitness watches.
2: Yep.
1: So what happens if you push to, like, say, 90, 100% or pass it?
2: It's not recommended because then it will increase your risk of getting complications, injuries, heart issues as well. So we try not to push them too much and try to keep it to within 60 to 80% as 80% as the maximum.
1: In general?
2: In general,
1: But for people who are exercising intensely, if they do it at 80 to 100, it's not like they're going to collapse or anything, right? If they are fit.
2: Actually, we tend not to encourage them to push to 100%. 80% is probably the max. Actually, there are some small studies that show that if you push yourself too much, it actually increases your risk of sudden cardiac death as well, especially for the less fit. So that's why a lot of these people, when they're doing a marathon or run for the first time, they go out, chong, 80%, 100% for half an hour, 45 minutes. And that's why we think that that might be a reason why, because you're not fit to begin with.
1: And then
2: of a sudden, you push your heart to that level of intensity for a long period of time. So that actually have got deliverous or negative effects.
1: Well, you're talking about sudden cardiac arrest. Okay, we must say that that's a rare In rare cases. Like.
2: Correct. So I would say that, you know, in general, for if you're trying to maintain your health, try not to push more than 80%. I think 80% is probably good enough for to maintain your general wellness.
1: Right. But if you're exercising and it reaches 90% or past 100% for a short period of time, would that be safe? It doesn't really affect your heart, does it?
2: It doesn't, no.
1: Okay.
2: But you should try to then scale back, because that means that you're pushing your heart to the limit.
1: To the max. Yeah, okay. So you don't want to spend 1 hour of exercise in that zone.
2: In the zone.
1: Okay. Yeah. But if you're in it for like 5 minutes, 2 minutes, that's fine.
2: Yeah. Right.
1: Okay. So in case, because for people who are not used to exercising, if they're actually going to a class, they might find themselves in that category.
2: Yes. Yeah. Not for long periods of time. Absolutely.
1: Yeah. But anyway, you will feel it anyway, right? Your heart rate is
2: up.
1: Maybe you want to stop anyway.
2: Yeah.
1: So that's for the heart. We do cardio activities for the heart to push it to that zone, but we also need to do muscle strengthening exercises.
2: So that part of it is probably a little bit more neglected, but it's just as important, if not more important, is to put in a bit of muscle strengthening activities, especially the core muscles. So when we talk about core muscles, they're in the central abdominal region and the back, because these are the muscles that are important to provide stability and balance. And they actually help to reduce injury risk and falls. So whilst you're building up core muscles, you're also actually burning fat, because most of the visceral fat, you can imagine, is stored in the abdomen region as well.
1: Hitting two birds with one stone.
2: Yes.
1: That's very interesting, because the muscles in the central abdomen and the back. Okay, we were just talking about this before the podcast, right, Dr. Chin? You said a few recent incidents made you realize the importance of having a strong core. Do you want to tell us more about that?
2: I actually learned the importance of core muscle training. It's almost a year ago, exact to the day, actually. I had an incident, and that incident started with two mistakes. One mistake is that I decided to play basketball with a bunch of 20-year-old boys. And that was mistake number one. And mistake number two was that I was trying to block a jump shot from an ex-school player. And that led to mistake number three. I landed on my foot and fractured my toe. And I was out of action for about 3 or 4 months. So, but that's not the end of the story. You know, in less than 6 months, I was in Hokkaido having a fun ski trip with my family. And I fell, dislocated my shoulder, had to have it fixed whilst I was in Japan. Mm-hmm. We talked about this, you know, even though that I know that having core muscles may not have prevented that fall, but it will probably help me to be a little bit more flexible. Perhaps I'll be able to balance myself a little bit better when I fall. So that might have prevented more serious injuries, I felt.
1: To break the fall. But
2: so,
1: generally, it's good to help, to even with walking, right?
2: Yes.
1: To have better core muscles. But that's something that people don't really do nowadays. So, I mean, when you get older, you don't really want to do your sit-ups every day, right?
2: Correct.
1: Besides sit-ups, what do people do to strengthen core muscles?
2: So you do a lot of the crunches, planks, Actually, if you look at a lot of this on social media posts, they've got this calisthenics where you use your own body weight to maintain balance, flexibility, building our core muscles. Those are actually things that you can do at home without going to a gym. And I actually started doing some of those after I fell a year ago.
1: Oh, like give us some examples.
2: Like planks and core muscles crunches. I started doing some skipping as well. So that actually helped to build a lot of core muscles and your thigh muscles. So I run quite regularly. I do about 15-20K run. Used to do marathons, but given that out because I thought my risk of sudden cardiac death is probably higher with marathons now. So I do half marathons.
1: Right.
2: And but I've been maintaining my weight for many years, but I felt that, you know, probably I've not been doing a lot of core muscle training in that sense. So I started doing a little bit of that as well in my exercise regime.
1: Okay, so previously it was like mostly cardio,
2: yeah,
1: and then now you're adding
2: cardio,
1: strengthening exercises. Okay, but for people who don't really exercise, they will tell me that, okay, I'll go and take a walk.
2: Yeah, that's probably not enough.
1: Yeah.
2: But the good thing is that you have got a lot of these exercise stations in parks now, and you can probably use some of those machines as well. Some of those people will say that, yeah, you know, I don't have time to go to a gym, but, you know, a lot of these exercises you can probably do at home. But for a lot of people, they just have to fork out money, pay for a personal trainer, and then you feel motivated.
1: If you can afford it.
2: Yeah.
1: So but if you can't, you can just do it at the park. So, Dr. Chin, if our listeners take away just one piece of homework from today to protect their heart, what should it be?
2: I think we have to be aware that we are not just trying to lose weight, but the focus is on improving body composition. And that's a very important concept, that it means that you're losing fat. as well as building up muscle mass.
1: Mm.
2: I mean, me included, a lot of people are fixated on a number of a scale, right? And this concept of improving body composition is even more important as we age. And the reason is because as we get older, we lose muscle mass.
1: Mm.
2: And strong muscles, especially the core muscles like I mentioned earlier, as well as lower limb muscles, help to improve posture, mobility. It also reduces the risk of falling and injuries when we fall. At the same time, regular resistant aerobic exercise also help to improve metabolic health by reducing a lot of this harmful visceral fat. So again, to summarize, you know, the overall goal is not simply to weigh less, but the goal is to carry less of this harmful fat and more of the healthy muscle mass.
1: Okay, so you build up muscle mass for your health.
2: Yes.
1: Where you're stronger, you look probably better,
2: yeah.
1: And you are getting rid of visceral fats.
2: Exactly.
1: The harmful
2: lots
1: fats.
2: Of benefits to exercising.
1: Okay, so time to get started for those who are not exercising. Okay. Great, Dr. Chin. Thank you for your insights today.
2: Thank you.
1: Well, that's a wrap for Health Check, a podcast series by The Straits Times. 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
4: A traffic update from ICA. Heavy departure traffic at Woodlands Checkpoint due to tailback from Malaysia. Delays are expected and motorists are advised to check traffic conditions before embarking on their journey. Follow ICA Facebook for more updates.

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1: A traffic update from ICA. Heavy departure traffic at Woodlands Checkpoint due to tailback from Malaysia. Delays are expected and motorists are advised to check traffic conditions before embarking on their journey. Follow ICA Facebook for more updates.
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0: is me. Yes, whoever you are, make no apologies, because today's Talk of the Town is about making everyone feel included. We're talking about accessibility today and a viral post that struck a chord with many. This letter was written by a father of a young wheelchair user who talked about the challenges his family faces every day, some obstacles many of us never even notice. Yes, Singapore is supposed to be one of Asia's most accessible cities. We have lifts at every MRT station, wheelchair accessible buses, and older estates have been steadily upgraded over the years. On paper, we have made tremendous progress. But as many people with disabilities will tell you, accessibility isn't just about the ramps and the lifts. It's about whether you can move around the city independently and with dignity. So this morning, we're asking you guys a bigger question. Have we built a city that's truly inclusive, or one that's simply accessible enough? Joining us in the studio is someone who knows this journey better than most. He's a national wheelchair rugby player who's navigating Singapore every single day. And we want to welcome Edgar Cheong to Let's Talk Singapore. Good morning, Edgar. Thanks so much for joining us.
1: Good morning.
0: This is great to have you. What an important story. And we're not sure if you read up on this viral post, but before we get into the accessibility part of this, we want to hear a little bit about yourself. You're a national wheelchair rugby player. If you don't mind telling us your story, how do you find your way into wheelchair rugby? And also, how do you become such an advocate for the community?
1: So, I was an advocate before I became a wheelchair rugby player. A bit of my story, I got into a diving accident in 2011. And then I suffered what we call a spinal cord injury that caused my paralysis. So through therapy, I got to know some of the disability and social service organizations, particularly would be the HWA, or as they were formerly known, Handicaps Welfare Association. They used to provide transport services, and they still do provide transport services to persons with disabilities.
0: Okay.
1: That was the major way that I was getting around Singapore at that time. I'll get into that a bit later. Then I went back to school, and then sometime in 2016, that was when I was going for therapy, and somebody told me, hey, actually, you should try out for wheelchair rugby. It's a very new sport. They were just introducing it at that time.
0: Oh.
1: Yes, so I was part of the first batch of people that were trying out the sport, especially in Singapore.
0: Hmm.
1: And funny story was that the first time I went there, I'm quite a big size person, as you can see here. So the first time I went there, they couldn't get a chair that fit me.
0: Oh.
1: Yes, it was a bit too small. So I had to wait a while later. They had to get a bigger chair. And then after that, the rest is sort of history.
0: Okay. So interesting story that you have there. And actually, you have experience from being, because it was an injury that actually caused you to be wheelchair bound. And so you have experienced both ends of the aisle.
1: Yes.
0: Right? And so we want to know, what was that transition like? Was it very jarring for you? And did you actually start to realize that, oh, actually, in the past, where I didn't need all this accessibility, there was actually a lot of issues that our community didn't address?
1: So I think what happened was that the change was pretty drastic.
0: Yeah.
1: So from being quite independent, I was 17 at the time, so pretty independent already, to suddenly for something dropping onto the floor and me having to actually ask somebody to help me pick it up. So that change is actually quite drastic. So that was also when I started to see, hey, actually, we are not as accessible as we could be.
0: Hmm.
1: But also at the same time, this was 2011, 2012. That was when the first enabling master plan sort of concluded and the second enabling master plan started. And I would say that the second enabling master plan was the one that actually built up a lot of that accessibility and universal design overall in Singapore.
0: Okay, so it was actually quite recent then, all of these changes. All right, so we want to know, how exactly accessible is Singapore really? We often hear Singapore is praised as one of the most accessible cities in Asia. We have a grand master plan.
1: Mm-hmm.
0: But from your perspective, as someone who experiences our city very differently from most of us, does it actually feel that way? When you go around day to day,
1: day to day, I think it does feel pretty accessible. It's about, I think it really depends on where you go. So if you decide to go sometimes to the historic districts, like Little India, for example, or maybe even Arab Street, then you may start to face issues or face problems. But otherwise, if you are staying in the more developed part of town, as we would like to say, Orchard Road and things like that, it's all actually very pretty accessible. I mean, I think it stems from the fact that buildings have been built, and then in the past, there wasn't this idea of accessibility or universal design. And then now with that idea already, so, but the building's been built. So unless you tear it down or you do like some major renovation, otherwise it's not really going to happen. And I think that is also why sometimes the building codes, it seems like, oh, the building code says that it needs to be accessible, but it isn't really. Probably it's because the building hasn't gotten to renovation yet. And then with any new renovation, then probably they will have to abide by that new building code, like, in that sense. So it is a slow process, but it is a continuously forward moving process. So I am actually quite heartened to see that Singapore is actually trying their best to actually make things more and more accessible over time. Yeah.
0: So we're looking at this viral letter from a father of a wheelchair user. And he mentioned things like barriers hiding in plain sight, you know, things like utility boxes narrowing the pavements, ramps that are technically compliant and follows code, but it's either too steep to use comfortably, or there's a handrail that kind of also kind of blocks the way.
1: Yes.
0: A single step outside a building that changes everything. So are these the kinds of obstacles people, you know, rarely think about until they experience them themselves?
1: Correct. These are things that people don't think about. And it sometimes seems very inconsequential.
0: Yeah.
1: But when it comes to a person with disability, especially for myself, I am considered a more severe form of, for me, it's a more severe form of disability. Then this becomes like an insurmountable wall at times without help. So there goes the independence line in that sense. I mean, some lived experiences would be like, it's also sometimes bad behavior on people's part. Why? Because sometimes bicycles, they like to go fast on certain parts of the pavement and things like that. So what happens is that the town council will put up barriers to actually slow them down and things like that. So, but a barrier for a bicycle would probably become something quite difficult for a person in a wheelchair. So there is a bit of a balancing act that needs to go around. People need to, I would say, people will need to do better, and then the government perhaps doesn't need to put some of these things up.
0: Yeah. So one thing that really stood out from that father's letter for me wasn't exactly about the infrastructure. It was the word awareness. He said that he hopes Singapore could become the most special needs aware country in the world. It's interesting because he didn't say more accessible or most accessible. Do you think we've reached a point where awareness and empathy are becoming just as important to a society as the ramps and the lifts?
1: Yes. So actually, if we were to talk about infrastructure, buildings and things like that, right? I think you won't see much improvement in Singapore in terms of ramps and lifts and things like that anymore, because actually Singapore is pretty accessible overall already. Now it starts to become things where the mindset, the attitudes, the people itself that actually make the society sort of more inclusive in that sense. This was a personal story from a few years ago when I was in university, I think 2018 or something. I was taking the train during the peak hour to school. Somebody actually told me, you shouldn't be taking the train at this time. It was a very sort of dumbfounding moment for me, because it was like, what do you mean I shouldn't be taking the train? I need to go to school. And now that I'm working, I'm also taking the train at a peak period. So, but I'm glad to say that now, in 8 years later, these type of things do not really happen anymore. But once in a while, something like that may still pop up. And then that's when we really need to properly educate the public about it.
0: Yeah, I'm so sorry. Just so that I can clarify, what did he mean? Did he mean that because it was rush hour?
1: I think so.
0: You're taking up, what, too much space on the MRT? Or?
1: Yeah, I guess. Oh. I think it was probably out of the goodness. So I think it was trying to say that you shouldn't be traveling at this time because it's not so convenient for you as well. But also at the same time, it being rush hour. Yes. So it, I don't think he was purposely meaning that I shouldn't be taking a train because I'm taking up more space. I don't think that was ever the intention.
0: Okay.
1: But probably something along the lines of, it's not so convenient for you to travel at this time.
0: I think you brought up a good point that, you know, I think in the past, it was one of those things that wasn't top of mind, but now it's very heartening to see that it's top of mind for a lot more people, including our government. And if it's okay to ask, I want to ask about the financial support that you get. Of course, you know, the human support and the emotional support is important, but of course when it comes to being wheelchair bound or being disabled, there's a lot of costs that you have to bear as well. Besides the medical costs, I understand equipment is not cheap as well, and it may also cause your housing situation to change, or you're going to need to, you know, install extra things. So do you get extra help from the government because of this?
1: If you do live in government housing like HDB, HDB does help out a lot. So if I'm not wrong, you get about 95% subsidy on modifications for a house to make it wheelchair accessible. And new houses, especially if I'm not wrong in Ang Mo Kio right now, some of the new flats, I think they're trialing wheelchair accessible designed flats all together. So I think it's part of the community living that they are trying, pilot that they are trying out. But I think this may be rolled out. If this rolled out to even more, that would be great.
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Then take a breather with Live Well with Michelle. 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
1: Welcome to Singapore Unfiltered. Now, the best things in life are free. We've all heard this saying. And in Singapore, who doesn't love a free item or a good promotion? Now, today we're following viral stories making its way around our feeds. And the first thing we're talking about is whether we are too good at maximizing deals. This latest example is a promotion by this shop called Potato Corner. I'm sure you've seen it. It's quite popular. It's in many malls now, and they sell fries, like I think flavored fries. It was their 8th anniversary, so they had this thing called the Bring Your Own Tub promotion. So you could bring whatever container that you have, whatever you make, as long as it fits through this hole that they have at the shop, okay? They will fill it to the brim for $8.80. Voila. How big the hole is, it's like a regular, I would say, tub size, right? And if you can fit the tub into it, they will fill it up, no questions asked, $8.80. So, of course, Singaporeans have been very creative, creating some crazy tubs. And this one guy is the champion. He showed up with a custom-built 2.1 meter tall food-grade cylinder. If you want to know how long 2.1 meters is, it's taller than Neil Humphreys. He carried this cylinder to the shop and put it through the hole slowly, and then they filled it up for $8.80. Okay? To be fair to the guy, he didn't keep it all for himself. He shared the fries with migrant workers. Very nice. You know how we feel about migrant workers on Let's Talk Singapore? We need to give them more support. Okay? Very good. And a lot of people have been praising the generosity behind the stunt. But I think that this raises a bigger question. Where do we draw the line between being clever and exploiting a promotion? Is this the kind of creative thinking that businesses should expect? And if one person pushes every promotion to the absolute limit like this, does everyone else eventually lose? Who should we bring in today to talk about this? Of course, this story went viral on Stomp. So one other than Maureen Au is joining us, also known as Miss Tam Chiak. Good morning, Maureen.
2: Good morning, Audrey. I'm here to keep you company.
1: Yes, you're here to keep me company, along with the Neil Humphreys size tub at Potato Corner. So we know that this story was on Stomp. It went viral. When you heard this story, when you saw it, what was your first reaction?
2: Ayo, he's going to get a sore throat after eating the fries.
1: Okay, but we do know that he actually gave it away, right?
2: Yes, correct.
1: Okay, but what do you think of this? This is quite typical behavior, not specific to Singapore. We see it everywhere in the world. We love to maximize a deal. Do you think that he maximized this deal 100%?
2: 100%. Yeah. But I saw that the tub is not full.
1: Oh, so what he said was that actually the tub was full, but as he was walking and bringing the Neil Humphrey, it kind of sunk. The fries sunk, but to Potato Corner's credit, they did fill it to the brim. Yes.
2: So to me, I see that more of a kindness because they share the fries with the migrant workers. The giant tub wasn't the story for me. I feel the kindness was.
1: Okay.
2: Yeah. Because I mean, anyone would won't build a giant container, to be honest. He took an effort to do it, and I have to give him the credit. Even though he maximized the promotion, but he shared the fries with the migrant workers.
1: Yes.
2: Yeah.
1: So how about for the Stomp comments that you've been seeing? Are people on your side where they see, they focus on the fact that he gave it away? The intention was good, and they didn't focus so much on, I mean, he did create this big container. It took a lot of time, I'm sure. Yep. But, you know, to maximize a deal in that way, what were people focusing on?
2: People were saying, a lot of them were saying, the fries become soggy already.
1: The quality of the food, okay.
2: Yeah, and a lot of them were saying, you should have given them fresh fries instead of soggy fries. So that's one. Mm. But we do have some very nice ones. And this lady, Samantha, she said, this is what quality content looks like. Seeing this warms my heart.
1: Okay. So we're hearing from Vel now. Good morning, Vel.
2: Good morning.
1: Really love to hear from you. She even sent a photo of her tub. She brought her old CNY love letter tin for the promo and still have half of the $8.80 fries here. She even put a water bottle next to the tub so you can see the size.
2: Too small lah.
1: Quite a big tub. I'm surprised it fit in that
2: That round shape. Yeah.
1: People aren't just trying to maximize the amount of fries, Vel says. They're treating the promotion like a friendly challenge. Digging out old Chinese New Year love letter tins, giant popcorn buckets, or quirky containers becomes part of the experience. The fries are only part of the story. The real joy is seeing everyone's creativity. Dusting off the most unexpected containers, comparing hauls, and laughing together. For $8.80, people aren't just buying potatoes. We're buying an experience and a memory. This is an experience that we might not ever get again. Vel, we love your comment. Thank you so much. That's amazing, actually.
2: Yeah, I mean, to be honest, I feel that Potato Corner is quite creative to come up with this kind of promotion. Mm. And the staff, even they don't have to be so rigid for the rules and they embrace the fun of it.
1: Yes.
2: So I think that's quite interesting to see like people bring different tubs, long one, short one, and even, you know, coming out with a 2.1 meters.
1: Yes. So we're also hearing from Sin. Good morning, Sin. And Sin says something very fiery, saying, technically, the guy only spent $8.80 to help migrant workers while trying to sound like he did a big thing.
2: Mm.
1: What do you think?
2: Well, he turned this fun thing into something meaningful.
1: Yes,
2: I think money shouldn't be discussed here. Mm. I mean, it's maybe a small amount, but he could have just finished the whole thing by himself.
1: That's true. That's true. So I want to look, you know, go back in time to see what other promotions we have seen in Singapore.
2: Oh.
1: Have you heard of the Bring Your Own Popcorn Container to Cathay Cineplex Gem? It's only in one day. I believe it was in 2024.
2: Mm-hmm.
1: So you can bring a container and collect 3 kilos of popcorn. Now, popcorn is very light, so 3 kilos is a lot. We saw people bringing rice cookers. We saw people bringing those huge Togoyo tubs, you know, the really big ones.
2: You could the storage containers.
1: Yes.
2: Yeah.
1: You could fit like 50 books inside. People just wheeled those tubs to get the free popcorn, right? And then in 2023, NEA was giving out free Starbucks coffee if you brought your own tumbler. And there was one auntie who brought 7
2: Oh, yeah. Cups. Yeah, I saw that.
1: Oh, to go yo, not to go.
2: To yo go.
1: Sorry, Raushan. Yes. Okay. All of that, right? So we have seen this before. Yes, I think that it's quite fun. You see people really having a lot of fun.
2: Would you do it?
1: No, I wouldn't. I wouldn't because I get secondhand embarrassment. And I'm not saying that it's something to be embarrassed by. A lot of people find it very joyful and it's really fun. Mm. It brings the community together. But we want to know, what would you do? Would you bring a rice cooker to get more popcorn?
2: No, that's too heavy for me. Can I bring a plastic bag?
1: Yes.
2: Does it work?
1: Oh, no, they won't allow that.
2: No, plastic bag, huh?
1: No plastic bag. So they were very clear with what you have to do. No loose bags, no trash bags, no plastic bags. But you can bring whatever you can technically cover. And it needs to be, I think, can be air sealed tight, I think.
2: Okay.
1: Yes.
2: I would bring something that's just enough for me to finish a movie. No, that's too heavy for me. Can I bring a plastic bag?

0: food? And that's another question. You know, you can get 3 kilos of popcorn if you bring your own. Who can eat 3 kilos of popcorn? And it won't last very long.
1: Yeah,
0: so you have to share it with the whole kampong.
1: Yeah.
0: Yeah.
1: Can they just get the popcorn seeds? Cannot, huh?
0: I don't think so. But make your own at home. I like where you're going with this. Now, a lot of people are chiming in. Raj, good morning. Raj says, good morning. A charitable act goes beyond the quality of the fries. If you gave this to the children in a war zone, they would be grateful for your thoughts and actions. So likewise, this guy has a kind heart. Think about the time and effort he put into this and also the money he spent, whether big or small. This needs to be applauded. So it sounds like people think that intention matters. Does the fact that he gave the fries away change how you feel? Do you think it's a little much that he tried to really expand and maximize this deal to get a ton of fries for $8.80? Maureen now is still here with Stomp. What do you think, Maureen?
1: If he didn't give away the fries, I would think that he was trying to maximize the promotion.
0: Okay.
1: But now that he shared his love, I think, okay lah, quite sweet lah.
0: Yes.
1: Chill, guys, everyone.
0: Yes. So another question that I have for listeners, are Singaporeans becoming obsessed with winning promotions? We have seen the people bringing rice cookers to the bring-your-own-popcorn thing.
1: And Starbucks drink.
0: I have to say, this is not only Singaporeans. Over in the US and other places, there's this 7-Eleven Slurpee promotion, bring your own cup, tub, whatever. Mm-hmm. And people would bring full ice boxes, you know, the ones that you can store all of your drinks to keep cold. And they would just fill it up completely with Slurpee. My only question is, it would melt almost immediately.
1: Guys, you'll get a cough, man.
0: Yeah, you'll also get a cough. But you know, with this bring your own tub promotion at Potato Corner, not only did it go viral and people had a lot of fun with it, a lot of people know about Potato Corner now and this promotion. So it's win-win-win, right? It was win for the migrant workers who got their fries from the guy. It's a win for the guy who was able to spread such a nice video. And it's also a win for Potato Corner, who's getting a lot of publicity from this.
1: Yeah. But okay, so there is this comment that we have is, see, Singaporeans are always complaining. Do good deed also complain. You guys are born to complain, is it? What's wrong with him to share the potato if though it's only $8 or soggy? He cannot finish this whole thing by himself, so he shares it with others. What's wrong with it? Which is a good one, actually.
0: It's a very, very good one.
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2: 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Heavy departure traffic at Woodlands Checkpoint due to tailback from Malaysia. Delays are expected and motorists are advised to check traffic conditions before embarking on their journey. Follow ICA Facebook for more updates.
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1: All right. He is the author of a great book that demystifies investing. It's called Investing for the Clueless, Reckless, and Overly Cautious. Time to bring Swapnil Mishra on the air with me. How are you, Swapnil?
2: Very good morning. I am...
1: Bit of a slow start there, Swapnil. My heart almost stopped. I was like, where is Swapnil?
2: I'm very much here, but yeah, still recovering from the morning result of France being out.
1: Oh, yes, you're recovering from Trump's U-turn. That's right. He has backtracked on plans to impose that 20% toll on ships sailing through the Straits of Hormuz. That's just where I wanted to start. This happened just one day after he announced this toll. And he said, you know, the kings and the emirs from UAE, Qatar, Bahrain, Kuwait, they've all come forward and offered the U.S. massive investments. This by way of some sort of explanation. But I think what's interesting is that markets, we can debate this, whether markets have become desensitized to Hormuz headlines. I think also what's interesting is that every closure or toll announcement creates an initial spike in oil before markets quickly fade, unless they see a real change in fiscal supply actually being disrupted. So even without a formal toll, you see insurance going up, insurance costs, shipping rates, freight premiums elevated. So broadly speaking, even though Trump's proposed toll never materialized, Swapnil, are shipping costs and freight costs effectively becoming the new hidden tax on global trade?
2: Yeah, definitely they are a hidden tax, not just through the tax in the supply chain, but also through inflation. I mean, in fact, you know, Kevin Watt used this phrase of the tax which the, you know, through the inflation, the tax that the Americans are paying. So it does feed into the supply chain costing, and ultimately it's the end users, consumers, who are to pay for this. So you're absolutely right. Even though, in fact, when he announced, there was complete lack of detail. So I think the market, overall, if you look at the way the market reacted, it didn't take this seriously enough, again, given the track record and the usual taco sentiment around it. But even with the removal of that announcement, I think there is still the cost that will creep into the supply chain and ultimately into the final ends of the consumers.
1: If you have a question for Swapnil, and it's truly, truly a good question, we'll put it to him, 8855-0893, because we get a flood of questions coming through. So we will sort of filter out and put the best question to Swapnil. Meanwhile, Swapnil, let's look at AI. When we think about investing in AI, I have to say the one question investors are always asking when I'm out at cocktail parties and the like is, Michelle, what's next? Because everybody already owns NVIDIA. So retail investors are wondering, Swapnil, whether AI has become the most crowded trade in the market. We're seeing investors rotate between NVIDIA, SK Hynix, Meta, OpenAI, and then all the linked plays, power infrastructure companies, for example. So I'm going to put that question to you. Where do you think the market is underestimating the next beneficiaries?
2: So I think we'll break it up. Firstly, it is crowded. I think there's no doubt. If you talk to fund managers, I think Bank of America did a survey with the managers, and more than 80% of them have said that this whole trade is an extremely crowded trade. Even in this part of the world, right, it's not just US. So if you look at Asia, the MSCI Emerging Market Index is a classic reflection of the crowd, because just between Samsung, SK Hynix, and TSMC, it's more than 30% of the index is just these three stocks. I mean, we're talking about emerging market index, and it is increasingly becoming concentrated with just these three stocks. So definitely AI is crowded, but at the same time, you know, it is something where the view is that we are still in the middle of the cycle. It's not, there is no change in the thesis of infrastructure spend. And so it's difficult for managers to exit that crowded trade as well. So while there are some rotations happening, the fundamental story of the AI cycle is, I would say, still intact.
1: Fundamental story still intact. If AI spending slows even slightly, what are you seeing in terms of which part of the supply chain tends to get hit first? The chips, the cloud providers?
2: So, I would say the first would be your semiconductors. So the chip makers are the ones who are going to be most vulnerable because, see, they are the ones who are also monetizing the fastest because today they are selling, they are getting cash for it. So they are not taking the kind of risk that the hyperscalers are taking where they are building the capacities and they are hoping to monetize in future, but they have other revenue streams as well. So any impact on this, and that's where the concentration really is a concern, where if indices are made up of, you know, three or four stocks or dominated by a few stocks, even a small, you know, change in expectation because the growth of 50%, 60% cannot continue forever. So any announcement indicating even a small hiccup to that projection is going to have a effect. And then what, you know, again, we have seen these in previous cycles. At times, the problem in the non-AI sectors may start because people have taken massive bets and there is a liquidation that happens and it triggers a unwinding, which spills over into other sectors which have not rallied in the same manner. So, you know, if, you know, an example is your software companies have struggled this year because they have, of course, been taken the brunt of AI disruption trade. But tomorrow, if we see a correction in the AI cycle and semiconductor and the chip company manufacturing firms, they come off, it could also spill over into other sectors. So I think that's the contagion risk is probably higher than just the risk of a correction in the AI chip manufacturers.
1: So let me ask you, where do you see the next wave of investment opportunities?
2: I would say software is something which I continue to like because even though it has not done well, I think ultimately implementation of AI tools into software is something which software businesses are well positioned to do. So, you know, whether it's Adobe, ServiceNow, Salesforce, all of these, I think they are at decent valuations and they have the necessary business models in place to implement AI and unlock some of those, you know, improve efficiencies or productivity improvement in their workflows. So I would put software as one. Power has been, of course, been talked about in the context of how and any of these, you know, AI in the models require massive amounts of electricity. Of course, it's more a utility business, so that's one of the challenges. Financials is a good place to be. I mean, if you look at the results last evening, stellar earnings. So these are, I would say, sectors which at the next phase, which is for businesses that are going to implement AI and through productivity improvement and efficiencies will have a stronger growth potential going forward.
1: Okay, so, you know, we think there's a great fit between your book, Investing for the Clueless, Reckless and Overly Cautious, and my audience. One segment of my audience, not this, you know, people have been trading for a long time. So when you say invest in software, Swapnil, can you give us an example?
2: So if you take Salesforce as an example, which has, you know, if I just pull up the chart, it's not done so well this year. And what has happened? Like, why companies like Salesforce have struggled this year? Because when we started the year, so it's down about 33% this year. So at the start of the year, we had the AI scare. The AI scare was that because you can make software on your own, I mean, the coding is, you don't need coders, you can just directly work with AI. And so the exuberance at that point of time was, we don't need software companies, we can just directly do this ourselves. But it's not so straightforward. There's a lot of friction in the implementation. You do need people to help you navigate through this. And when you produce the code from any AI tool, you still need people who understand it to fix the bugs, to make it run. And what people at the end are looking for is reliability when it comes to delivery of solutions. So I would say the role of companies like Salesforce has been exaggerated in terms of how much it will diminish with the arrival of AI. So that's an example, I would say, of a company which has been hit hard on the back of the AI disruption, that AI will disrupt these companies away completely.
1: Fantastic. Thank you very much for that illustration. I'd like to move now to earnings season. Expectations, not earnings, have become the real risk, say investors that I speak with. You know, many say that investors think companies can beat earnings, but you'll still see the stock price fall after earnings is released because the guidance just isn't spectacular enough moving forward. So is this one of those earnings seasons where good just isn't good enough?
2: It's also because things are good. As human beings, we are always looking for more. Right? That's how growth happens. We are always, the minute we achieve our goal, we are looking for the next one because we don't feel good when we have achieved something, we're looking for something else. Mm-hmm. So in this case, because the numbers are strong, there's a natural tendency to say that, okay, you have delivered this, but what about the next one? So I think that's one, I would say, psychological element of shifting focus from what is done well to what is, you know, ahead. And the second, I think, which is more related to the current environment, which is the massive spend that is happening. And these are all bets at any level, you know, companies which are choosing to go with a particular AI model, a company which is choosing to go with a certain technology. They're all taking bets that this decision is going to lead to higher revenues. And that's where the forward guidance becomes, I would say, the true test, where whether the CEO is conveying that degree of confidence or not from the decisions that they have made. And that's where I think it's a bit more nuanced and, yes, very relevant for the stakeholders to keep an eye on more on the forward guidance rather than on the earnings, which even if they have beat forecasts, it's fine. It's done. It's the last quarter. But what's happening in the next two quarters? Because the monetization of all the decisions of AI spend, and that's kind of dominating today. So the risk that this spend doesn't lead to higher profits or revenues is a big risk, and that's why you're right. So forward guidance in that context is a bigger driver, and apart from the quality of the revenues mm-hmm. that are being generated.
1: So what will matter most this quarter to investors might be forward guidance rather than strong earnings or continued AI spend. All right, speaking of what might come next, let's look at the Fed. So Kevin Warsh has pledged the Fed policy regime change to rid the inflation tax on the Americans. So investors looking out for Kevin Warsh and the Fed, increasingly convinced that Kevin Warsh is going to tolerate higher rates if inflation proves sticky. Is that a fair reading?
2: Yeah, I mean, he's started on a strong footing. The language he's used is of, you know, zero tolerance, and of course he's referring to the 2020 flexible approach that Fed had taken, and he's giving out a strong statement, and he's in a good spot today. If you look at the inflation data itself, it has come out, you know, lower than expected, so it is giving him some breathing room. He doesn't have to hike the rates. He doesn't even have to cut rates at this point of time.
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2: A traffic update from ICA. Heavy departure traffic at Woodlands checkpoint due to tailback from Malaysia. Delays are expected and motorists are advised to check traffic conditions before embarking on their journey. Follow ICA Facebook for more updates.
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Start your day with the stories, conversations, and voices that matter on Let's Talk Singapore with Neil Humphreys and Audrey Seek. 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Then take a breather with Live Well with Michelle. 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
1: You know, every few weeks we seem to hear about another medical breakthrough, a promising new treatment, a potential new drug, or the latest way AI could accelerate drug discovery. But behind every breakthrough is an industry that's changing. Innovation is no longer happening solely within large pharmaceutical companies. Increasingly, new ideas are emerging from biotech startups, universities, and research institutions, with different organizations playing different roles in bringing new medicines to patients. So how has the business of biotech changed? And what does it take to turn promising science into real-world impact? Joining me in the studio is Dr. Ellen Russell, Vice President of Research at Amgen, one of the world's leading biotechnology companies. Ellen, very excited to have you here in the studio, and welcome to Money FM 89.3.
2: Thank you so much. It's an honor to be here, and I'm really looking forward to our conversation.
1: Now, Ellen, I think if you asked most people where new medicines come from, they'd probably say a pharmaceutical company. That's not wrong, but it's no longer the full picture, is it?
2: Well, I don't think it's ever really been the full picture. The full picture is that as many areas of innovation, it really takes an entire ecosystem in order to convert an idea into impact. In that ecosystem, there are a plethora of different players. So certainly the biotech industry, which you could think of perhaps as the companies that typically spin out of universities, out of academia, and seed ideas and bring them forth, play an absolutely pivotal role in how larger companies, pharma companies, actually take their ideas and turn them into impact. So in a large company like Amgen, which is a big biopharma company, roughly 50% of the portfolio is organic, meaning it grew from Amgen. But the other 50%, we're agnostic. Wherever the best ideas in the world are, we want to be there. So the other 50% of those ideas is coming from the outside and from the ecosystem of academics, of scientists that have decided to try and be entrepreneurs and create a biotechnology company, and many other areas. Wherever those best ideas are coming from, that's where we're interested in sort of fertilizing that soil in order to find the very best medicines for patients.
1: Now, you came from academia, so would you say within the ecosystem, these various players today are much more interconnected compared to probably two decades ago?
2: I would probably not say much more interconnected, but perhaps the connection is simply more mature. So if you think about it, this industry perhaps began 30, 40 years ago, right? And 40 years ago, most people would have said, oh, this will never be an industry. It's impossible to make drugs from biological molecules. They're just too unstable. You wouldn't be able to manufacture them at scale. We were all used to taking little pills. And those were the medicines of those days. And then as this industry blossomed, as very tiny companies became quite big companies. In fact, Amgen, one of the largest companies today, remained independent throughout its development. It was never acquired by another company. That's a rare event, right? But yeah, those relationships matured and have become more and more mature and more deeply interdependent on each other than perhaps in the early days. So I don't think it's an unnatural change. I don't think it's a change that's driven by an unusual new circumstance. It's just that drug discovery is really hard. You know, you can think that, you know, the inspiration of the idea of making a medicine that will change a patient's life, and then the innovation that's necessary to deliver on that inspiration, it's just really difficult. Some would say it's the hardest scientific feat that one can imagine, is to make a new impactful medicine that will, you know, treat a devastating disease.
1: And that level of difficulty, do you think it's become more? Has the science become more complex? I'm not sure.
2: So yes and no, right? There's no question it remains humbling to do this work. Biology, human biology, tends to win. For billions of years, biology has been figuring out how to defeat things that intervene with biology, right? And so it's humbling. Human biology still can win. But what's really exciting is that the tools that we have are becoming more and more refined and more able to enable us to really dream big and to think about how to orchestrate the kind of science that's necessary.
1: Which is what I was going to ask you. Has the economics of developing medicines changed?
2: Yeah, the economics are really scary, Lindley. I mean, it's really scary. So, you know, to bring a new medicine all the way through a pipeline and to be able to pay for all of the medicines that didn't make it through the pipeline, think of a funnel with a really tiny hole at the end of that funnel. You know, or a huge reservoir with a tiny pipe at the end that goes out of the reservoir, right? You got to pay for the whole pipeline. So it's very expensive when you think about what's the cost to develop a single medicine. It's in the billions of dollars. And how long does it take? You know, it can take a decade longer in order to go all the way from an idea to real impact for patients, which is what we really care about. And so, yeah, it's a long, it's a difficult journey. But my goodness, the sheer thrill of delivering when you finally deliver on it, just incredible.
1: Which is why collaboration is key here, isn't it?
2: Yeah, without a doubt, you can't do it alone. There are phrases like it takes a village and, you know, whatever way you want to describe it, one individual can't do this alone. It takes hundreds of scientific disciplines, and it's really difficult. A way to have an analogy to think about it in terms of that difficulty would be to think about launching a rocket to go to the moon, right, or to go to Mars, right? Every single thing about that rocket you can calculate on a computer. There are equations that lay out for you exactly how to design that rocket. You can launch it and it goes to where you want it. Rocket science is incredibly difficult, but it's doable, it's manageable, and it's reproducible. You can do it time and time again. We're probably beamed here through some satellite that got there through rocket science, through physics, right? Unfortunately, human biology doesn't have a set of equations that allow you to calculate very much at all. We do learn more and more about human biology, but if you imagine trying to launch a molecular rocket to the moon without a roadmap necessarily, right, and without any equations that teach you how to do it, and then when you launch one rocket, can you launch the next? Is it exactly the same? No. Every individual drug, at least until recently, every individual drug is a new discovery program. Yeah, it's really tough, but it's so exciting.
1: Alan, we've run out of time, but I'm not going to let you go before asking this question. You've worked with biotech startups around the world. You've had the opportunity to engage with many here in Singapore over the years. How has Singapore's biotech ecosystem evolved over the past 5 years?
2: Yeah, this is a great question. And it's a shame that in Singapore, perhaps, the culture doesn't necessarily allow you to celebrate your successes as much as to look back on things that perhaps you think didn't work. I would say you have three things, one of which other places have, two of which perhaps they have less of. The first thing that many people share is science, right? Without question, have amazing science here. And that's built on the shoulders of giants who built your scientific engines, particularly in the life sciences, over the last 30 years. It's extraordinary. You have amazing universities. So you have the fertile ground upon which to build an industry. The next thing you have that fewer people have is strategy. And you have had consistent leadership and strategy around how to utilize that science and turn it into an industry for decades. And you really see it when you come here. There's a maturity of thought around what to do with great science and how to link it to economic development that's really exciting to have seen grow over the years. The last thing is perhaps more in need than ever before, and perhaps uniquely available here in Singapore, and that's stability. The world is obviously a very scary and rapidly changing environment, but in Singapore, you have a stability that is and should be perhaps the envy of the scientific world. And so I think the future is really bright here in Singapore because you bring together science, strategy, and stability in a way that lets us mine for gold here, right? And try to help find and help support those people here in Singapore that are developing medicines for patients.
1: Very quickly, where does more work still need to be done?
2: I think, first of all, you need to spend more time celebrating. That's certainly an area for more work. Perhaps there are areas of investment that could still be made, right? So, you know, picking and choosing and not just supporting things that begin their journey. Singapore is outstanding at putting seeds on the ground and fertilizing those seeds. But the question is, how do those seedlings then grow into real trees that can generate economic wealth? There perhaps is less resource for that. And that's an area of huge opportunity, huge growth. Recognizing that you're doing this in a field that doesn't always succeed. So if all you do is look and say, how come so much failed? Instead of saying, wow, isn't it amazing these few things succeeded, then you're always going to be disappointed.
3: Yeah,
2: I don't know if that helps answer your question. And I'm sorry I went on longer than the time you had available.
1: Alan, incredible insights, you know, fascinating perspectives. Thank you so much for joining us this afternoon. We've been speaking to Dr. Alan Russell, Vice President of Research.
2: Field that doesn't always succeed. So if all you do is

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There's the headline, and then there's the perspective. 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
1: Welcome to The Big Story. I'm Hung Bin Jung. More fathers in Singapore are taking paternity leave than ever before. New figures show that 61% of eligible fathers with children born in 2024 took paternity leave, up from 56% the year before. And this was before mandatory paternity leave was doubled from 2 weeks to 4 weeks in April last year. On paper, it looks like progress, but HR experts say this isn't just about better policies. It's about changing workplace culture. Fathers are increasingly feeling comfortable taking leave without worrying about whether it'll hurt their careers, while employers are becoming more willing to plan around family commitments. So what has changed? Is Singapore finally embracing the idea that fathers should be caregivers too? And with longer paternity leave now mandatory, how are businesses, especially SMEs, coping with the operational challenges? Joining us now to share more is Dr. Matthew Matthews, head of IPS Social Lab and Principal Research Fellow at the Institute of Policy Studies. Hi, Dr. Matthews. Welcome to the show.
2: Glad to be here.
1: Thank you so much for joining us. Well, Dr. Matthews, the latest figures show paternity leave uptake increased from 56% to 61%, even before mandatory leave doubled to 4 weeks. What's really driving this change? I mean, what do these latest figures suggest?
2: I think some things are coming together. Younger fathers increasingly wanting to be present and involved at the beginning of their child's life. We hear a lot more interest in that. There's a lot more discussion, discourse about those issues. And I think it's also becoming more and more visible in companies. So it's becoming socially acceptable, and employers have had a little bit more time to incorporate this into the workplace planning phase. I think it's quite clear to most companies that this is going to be the reality, and we're not going to be cutting back on paternity leave. In fact, it's going to increase it. So I think that's been the mood, and so people have become more willing to accommodate that. I mean, the fact is that, you know, some of the increases happened even before the 4 weeks paternity leave became mandatory, at least the children born in 2024. So it does show that there has been some broader shift in towards more active parenthood.
1: I mean, there's always been this perception as well that taking paternity leave may affect promotions, performance reviews, or future opportunities. How prevalent is that concern today? Or is workplace culture finally catching up?
2: Well, you know, this is a gradual change, but the experience is probably uneven depending on companies, and different industries might have different practices. We don't have a very clear figure right now about the type of or how many fathers, for instance, fear career penalty. I'm not sure we can quantify that, but you know, informally you hear that, we hear that on the interviews that we do. I mean, sometimes you've got companies who are very supportive, which are supportive when it comes to policies, it's on paper, but fathers are still kind of hesitant because those who are more senior in their company hardly take that kind of leave. And other people in the company talk about how their inconveniences seem to frown about the fact that they have to absorb the workload and then don't have the necessary support. So some men still worry that taking the full entitlement would make them appear that they are less committed. And especially if you are in a very, very competitive type of environment, or the team is very lean and that you inconvenience others. So there might be that concern.
1: Well, mandatory paternity leave doubled to 4 weeks in April 2025. While uptake is expected to increase, many fathers still spread their leave across several months for, you know, doctor's appointments and caregiving instead of, you know, taking it all at once. Do you expect the uptake in paternity leave to accelerate now that 4 weeks of leave is mandatory?
2: Well, yeah, I would say that it will continue to rise. It will take a while before you see the full change and for people to fully utilize it in one go, and particularly because there's going to be a lot of negotiation between the father and, of course, the situation, their employment place, and how they feel that whether going off for 4 weeks or spreading it out is probably a better way to deal with the different kinds of demands at the workplace. But the fact that when you have this 4 week mandatory leave system, it does make it a lot more, I mean, it clearly signals to employers that this is something that, I mean, they do need to provide that allowance for. But you know, entitlement doesn't always just mean that people will fully use it. So they must be able to see that this will not disadvantage them professionally.
1: Definitely. Well, then, is 4 weeks the sweet spot here, or do you think Singapore may eventually have conversations about even longer parental leave?
2: Too early to say it's a sweet spot because the policy is fairly new. And I think the main thing should be really, I mean, are fathers going to be using it? Are employers adapting? And to start off with, whether with the increased parental leave, I mean, fathers are actually getting more and more involved, which they are, but I mean, the extent of it and whether this really contributes to family well-being. And so I think some research will be done. I'm sure there'll be more and more interest in looking at that. And I think if we see that there is really that increase, then I think it will be worthwhile seeing whether an additional amount would be even more advantageous. Now, preliminary, different countries tell us different things about it. I think there's a certain spot when it no longer gives very substantially more dividend. So 4 weeks might be sweet spot, but we still have to look and see.
1: I see. Well, while large organizations often have bigger teams and more flexibility, SMEs say even one employee being away can significantly affect operations. And you've highlighted this earlier in our conversation as well. So how realistic is it for smaller businesses to absorb these absences without increasing pressure on the rest of the team, Dr. Matthews?
2: This challenge is real. And especially when you've got lean teams and employees who and hold that specialized knowledge, or I mean, they manage particular customers. And when you have a 4 week absence, this is clearly noticeable. So, parental leave is generally more foreseeable than an unexpected resignation or perhaps a prolonged illness. So, employers do have some time to prepare for it. They might be able to look at how to do cross training and making sure that you've got good documentation and distributing responsibilities around the team. But it is difficult if everything is thrown back to colleagues. So, for that, you know, I think whether it's government agencies or industry associations, probably need to provide SMEs some kind of practical workplace, workforce planning know-hows, maybe some kind of case studies to know how perhaps, because some roles could probably be, you can outsource it, somebody else might be able to take over for a short period of time. We might need to have that kind of flexibility already inbuilt in the company. So we shouldn't have a situation where you only can experience family-friendly environments in a large organization. It should be something that SMEs also should be able to adopt.
1: But are there any industries finding it hard to support longer paternity leave?
2: I'm not exactly sure about the exact experiences of all the different groups, but when you think about workplaces which are shift-based or very dependent on very, very specialized skills, they would have a little bit more of a challenge. So it would be different from different industries. And I think sometimes it's easier in an office-based role, but it may be a lot more difficult if they have particular kind of specialized roles outside the office.
1: HR leaders, I believe, argue that supporting employees through major life events builds trust, improves retention, and ultimately benefits businesses as well. Is there now a genuine business case for supporting parental leave beyond simply complying with regulations?
2: Yeah, for all the things you mentioned just now, I mean, the fact is still real that even you support an employee during a major life transition, that does build trust and that strengthens their own attachment to the company. And it also signals to other people within the workforce, the workplace, that this company does treat individuals going through transitions, whether having a baby, becoming a caregiver, or some kind of family crisis, that this company actually does respond and tries to provide a setting which is supportive. And I think that helps people to know that this company's, that particular workplace really does support the family. And I think that means a lot for especially our younger cohort of workers. That ability to do that integration matters a lot. And this is really important because turnover does cost companies substantially. So if you can keep a worker, particularly a worker who is very productive for a longer haul, it does affect the company's bottom line and it can do much better.
1: Could companies that embrace family-friendly policies actually become more attractive employers in an increasing competitive labor market as well?
2: Yes, I mean, I think, you know, employees now don't just look at salary and job title, but whether that workplace is actually compatible with family life. And people want to be able to see it's not just on paper that you see a family-friendly kind of policy. They want to see that this is actually safe to use. So a company having that reputation, it really can help the employer's value proposition.
1: Okay. Well, looking ahead, do you expect paternity leave uptake to continue climbing over the next few years? And will paternity leave become as normal as, you know, taking annual leave?
2: Yeah, definitely you'll see that continued rise in the uptake of paternity leave. And well, it's a little different from annual leave because this paternity leave only occurs in this very major life stage. But, you know, what will be really interesting is whether in the experience of the worker, taking paternity leave will just be seen by everybody else as this is just leave that a person's entitled to and we should just respect and accept that. I mean, and this is something that in the next stage, really whether people in the workplace can adapt to this.
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0: traffic update from ICA. Heavy departure traffic at Woodlands Checkpoint due to tailback from Malaysia. Delays are expected and motorists are advised to check traffic conditions before embarking on their journey. Follow ICA Facebook for more updates.
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Start your day with the stories, conversations, and voices that matter on Let's Talk Singapore with Neil Humphreys and Audrey Seek. From what's trending to the issues shaping our lives, with your voice as part of the conversation. Then take a breather with Live Well with Michelle. 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

thing that's based on a kind of Latin rhythm known as the bossa nova. But it is not really a bossa nova, but we think that you will dig this, because

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1: Welcome to The Agenda. I'm Hung Bin Jong. Now, Singapore's food scene has always been built on innovation, from cuisines shaped by different cultures to local favorites that have evolved over generations. Change has long been part of our culinary identity. But today, a new wave of Gen Z entrepreneurs are taking things even further, from pistachio laksa and chili crab pasta to nasi lemak burgers. Creative food fusions are becoming increasingly popular, especially on social media. While some see these modern twists as keeping Singapore's food culture fresh and relevant, others argue that we're slowly moving away from the traditions and flavors that define who we are. So where do we draw the line between innovation and authenticity? Can food evolve without losing its cultural identity? And what role does the younger generation play in preserving Singapore's rich culinary heritage? Well, joining us today to discuss this is Ernest Ang, who's a founder of Kokoyo Nonya Delights, a Gen Z entrepreneur who chose to preserve his grandmother's traditional Peranakan recipes instead of following the latest food trends. Hi, Ernest. Welcome to the show.
2: Hello. I'm Ernest. I'm the founder of Kokoyo.
1: Thank you so much for joining us. Well, Ernest, fresh out of national service, you struggled to land a job in the F&B industry because you had no experience. And instead of giving up, you decided to start your own eatery by learning traditional Peranakan recipes from your 72-year-old grandmother. Looking back, what gave you the confidence to take such a big leap at just 23 years old instead of waiting for an opportunity to come your way?
2: I think at that point of time, I was 23. That's a good thing also. Mm-hmm. So I didn't want to look back when I was 40s and like maybe think that I should have done this. I should have brought my grandma recipe out. And by then, perhaps she's not around anymore.
1: Yeah.
2: So I have a lot of friends around me that are very talented as well. But they have a lot of them have one thing in common. They are all waiting for the right time.
1: Mm.
2: But what really defines the right time? The experience, the money and savings or something like that. So I didn't want to be in that spot.
1: Mm-hmm.
2: So I thought like, since I'm young, I have that safety net. If all goes well, I'll take it further. And if it doesn't, I'll just go back and study.
1: Mm. Okay.
2: And I still have a grandma that is very supportive.
1: Mm. You know what's very interesting here? You never even cooked a bowl of instant noodles before this, right? Why did you choose to build your business around your grandmother's recipes, which are deeply rooted in traditional or tradition and culture, instead of, you know, jumping onto the trend like all other Gen Zs of creating modern food fusions?
2: Because I feel like, for me, food need to have a soul.
1: Mm.
2: And my grandma's dishes always have a soul, just that the plating might not be the nicest.
1: Yeah.
2: So when I started to come out doing Peranakan food, I struggled with the plating. And main reason I didn't want to join the mainstream bandwagon of doing fusion food was also because a very nice food with no story is very forgettable to me.
1: Oh.
2: Yeah. And something that can be very nice plated, but not rich story, people don't really come back. Or remembers it also.
1: And you think all the traditional food has a deep-rooted story behind
2: them.
1: Wow, very well put. You got me goosebumps there when you said that. I believe your grandmother is also known to be your biggest and toughest food critic.
2: Yes.
1: Right? When it comes to food quality. What has she taught you about preserving authenticity that you think many young food entrepreneurs today might overlook?
2: That's a good question. She taught me that actually authenticity is more of the intentions.
1: Mm-hmm.
2: It's not the ingredients used. Because now with the cost of living increasing and everything, the ingredients used can be very expensive. So for sustainability purposes, we do change the ingredients. But ultimately, I have to go through my grandma's approval. And if she nods ahead, and if it tastes like home, which means that I have succeeded in keeping it authentic, even though the ingredients used might be different, but at least it's sustainable in the long term.
1: Mm. How often does she give you the nod?
2: Every time when I R&D, I will bring it to her first.
1: Okay.
2: So if she nods ahead, means I know pass already.
1: And if she doesn't
2: nod? If she doesn't, means I fail to keep it authentic.
1: Mm.
2: Means there's some balance in the flavors that's wrong.
1: Okay.
2: So I'll go and work on it.
1: Oh, very interesting. I mean, your story is definitely one that is rooted in preserving tradition, especially because you need to get that approval from your grandmother. But at the same time, Singapore's food scene is changing rapidly, right? With we're seeing a lot of younger entrepreneurs experimenting and putting modern twists on local favorites, which raises the bigger question of where our food culture is. is headed. So, Ernest, as someone who's chosen to stay true to traditional Peranakan recipes, what's your overall take on the rise of created food fusions in Singapore today?
2: I think Singapore, from the very beginning, the food were all fusion, even at that time. Mm. Like Hainanese chicken rice, laksa. At that point of time, they were all fusion food. And I think that's how Singapore food culture is.
1: Okay.
2: It's built on fusion food, actually.
1: Mm.
2: So I would say the Peranakan food is a more unforgiving food culture.
1: Mm-hmm.
2: So if you get it wrong, it's really wrong.
1: Okay.
2: But for the fusion food, I'd say it's more forgiving. And I think it's very interesting, some of the flavors that they've created.
1: Mm. But interesting in love, you know, we're seeing a lot of, you know, chili crab pasta or nasi lemak burgers, pistachio laksa, you name it. It gets weirder and weirder as we grow older, right? Yeah. So if more businesses continue reinventing local dishes with such modern twists, do you think there's a risk that younger generations could lose touch with the original flavors? Could we eventually lose our traditional foods?
2: I think there's a fine line to cross between the fusion food, whether they're doing it for the flavor logic or they're doing it for the gimmick.
1: Mm.
2: If they're doing it for the gimmick, then I think it will dilute the culture.
1: Mm.
2: But if they're doing it for the flavor logic, which I think most of them are, I think it's perfectly fine.
1: Okay, then how exactly do you think we can continue innovating while also making sure that we don't lose the heritage that makes our local cuisine so unique?
2: Well, that's a good question. Really depends on how one sees it.
1: Mm-hmm.
2: To keep it really authentic, for Peranakan, for example, it will be pounding the rempah, and that one will take hours. So the modern technique now is to use blender. But then my grandma always tell me blender will get rid of that layer of oil because of the heat, stuff like that. Of course, I would love to see or encourage youngsters to come out and do traditional techniques.
1: Mm-hmm.
2: But then it's not very sustainable, actually.
1: Right. It's also about the techniques, right?
2: Yes.
1: Not just about making it fusion or making it different, adding different flavors. It's also the style of how you make those traditional foods. Now, today we're seeing a lot of Gen Z businesses putting those creative twists on local favorites. Some people say that these innovations keep Singapore's food scene exciting, while others worry we're slowly losing the identity of our local cuisine. As a Gen Z business owner yourself, Ernest, do you think creative food fusions are helping Singapore's food culture evolve, or are they really diluting what makes it unique?
2: I definitely think it's evolving the food culture, because otherwise it'll be very boring. Imagine every time you're just eating the same thing, even after 5-10 years.
1: Mm-hmm.
2: There has to be something new in the market. So it's whether who comes out to bring it and how innovative can it be in terms of the flavor. Is there a balance of the saltiness, sweet and savoriness?
1: Mm. And I mean, your dishes are a celebration of Peranakan culture, right? But consumers today, they often expect food to be visually appealing as it is delicious. Has that changed the way you present your food?
2: Yes, definitely. At the start of Kokoyo, the plating, I gotta admit, was very ugly. I didn't put much thought into it.
1: Mm-hmm.
2: It only came to a point that I realized people actually eat with their eyes first.
1: Mm.
2: That's when I went to study the color and contrast theory. So I went to plate the vegetables and stuff like that to make it much nicer, at least for the Instagram story or so.
1: Mm. Do you have any aspirations of putting like a modern twist to Peranakan dishes as well?
2: Not for now, actually. I plan to keep it authentic.
1: Mm.
2: If I want to edit a fusion twist, I think my grandma will really come after me for that. Yeah.
1: All right. Of course, food today isn't just about taste anymore. As you've mentioned, it's also about the story behind it, and that's why you keep it very traditional. Do you think Gen Z's today values a dish more for its story and heritage, or for how well it performs on social media?
2: I think the most viral food are not the one that are the prettiest, but are the richest in story from what I see.
1: Okay.
2: So they can be played the nicest, like maybe Asahi, but they don't really go very viral, I'd say, compared to a food that's made by using traditional techniques, and people can actually see and taste the amount of hard work behind it. I think those are the ones that go extremely viral.
1: Mm. Do you think those viral foods that is just very creative with modern twists are just one-hit wonders, and those with the actual tradition and the culture behind it and that they go viral for, they stay in the industry for a very long time?
2: Yes, definitely. But along the way, they'll come with a lot of challenges, like preserving the food quality and maintaining the standards, of course. Because with all these traditional techniques, I think the hardest and the biggest challenge is keeping that quality alive and keeping the demand up there.
1: Well, based on, because you have this business and you're trying to preserve the Peranakan culture, right? Do you think we should have more young people to kind of preserve traditional recipes as well?
2: Yes, definitely. We need more young people to preserve the traditional cooking techniques. Otherwise, it will just fade away gradually over time. And that's not how it should be, I feel. Because that's our roots.
1: I don't know if your grandmother is tuning in right now, but
2: I hope she is.
1: But if she is, what do you hope she'd be most proud of you, be most proud of, not just as your grandmother, but as the person who entrusted you with her recipes?
2: I think she's very proud of that because while learning everything from her, it taught me discipline and to keep my head low, to actually know that. And I came to a point I understand that I don't know anything actually, even today. I'm still learning every day.
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1: But if she is, what do you hope she'd be most proud of you?

a traffic update from ICA. Heavy departure traffic at Woodlands Checkpoint due to tailback from Malaysia. Delays are expected and motorists are advised to check traffic conditions before embarking on their journey. Follow ICA Facebook for more updates.

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0: Yes, Born to Run. Our guest this morning was born to run. He's made to run. He's still running at the age of 34, breaking national records. His name is So Ray Yong. He's Singapore's long distance runner and the holder of four, count them, four national records and a multiple SEA Games medalist. Why is he joining us today on We Are Family? Well, because we're asking the question about families, about the next generation. Will Singapore ever be able to emulate Cabo Verde and develop a winning sports culture and qualify for the World Cup?
1: Yeah, I think Singapore sports fans have asked the same question over and over again. Why can't we? Why can't Singapore qualify for a football World Cup? And why can't we consistently produce athletes who compete with the very best in the world? And coming back to So Ray Yong, who did something equally remarkable comparative to Cabo Verde, just weeks before turning 35, he smashed his own national 5,000 meter record by almost 8 seconds. So most athletes, yeah, slow down in their 30s, right? Ray Yong seems to be speeding up. So what's going on?
0: I think there are two sporting events here that are significant. In the space of 2 weeks, we've seen football minnows Cabo Verde make their romantic run in the World Cup knockout stages, leading to the usual hand-wringing questions. Why can't Singapore do a Cabo Verde? Why can't we qualify for the World Cup? Why don't we have a sports culture? And then a week later, as you said, So Ray Yong proves that we can develop that sports culture, that winning mentality, breaking that national record, as you mentioned. So I thought, right, let's get him on the show. So Ray Yong joining us from Malaysia, where he's preparing to take part in a half marathon in Malaysia. So Ray Yong, good morning. Thank you for joining We Are Family.
2: Good morning, guys. Thank you for having me on the show. Was it you that picked that song, Born to Run, Neil?
0: It was Audrey. It was Audrey.
1: Well, it's a team effort, team effort. And we thought it was very apt for our guest today. Thank you so much for joining us. And I think we need to start by saying congratulations, first of all.
0: Well, you put this phrase on LinkedIn, Ray Yong, and I want to kick off with this, because this is the attitude we need in Singapore. You did not hold back. You said 23 years and 8 months old, I did 14 minutes and 58 seconds. 25 years and 10 months, 14 minutes, 55 seconds. 29 years old, 11 months, 14 minutes, 44 seconds. 34 years old and 11 months, 14 minutes, 36 seconds. New national record. And you quoted yourself saying, you're not done when they say you're done. You're done when you say you're done. Just weeks away from your 35th birthday, how do you develop this winning sports mentality?
2: I think it's really interesting that you got the news from LinkedIn, of all places, Neil, because I think most of my friends or followers probably reference Instagram, or maybe younger ones, maybe even TikTok. But yeah, good to see that LinkedIn still has a place.
1: Yeah, Neil. My-
0: I'm old, Ray Yong. I'm old. Yes.
2: Yeah, well, you know, I think that part of it just comes from doing a sport that, you know, distance running, marathon running, 5 kilometer running, it takes a lot of perseverance. It takes a lot of self-belief to go far in the sport, because you go through a lot of hardship, go through a lot of pain, and you're going to give up at the nearest sign of difficulty, then you're not going to go very far in the sport, obviously. But I think part of it is also having patience. You know, results don't come overnight. In my case, running in the 14:30s for 5K took around almost 20 years of serious training in this sport to achieve this level. And of course, like, you know, I don't expect everyone to be able to dedicate 2 decades to a sport they want to train for at a competitive level. You know, I'm very lucky to be able to do that. I've been able to do it alongside work, training, work, school, whatever it might be. But at the same time, I also think that if you learn how to enjoy your sport like a hobby, you will find time to do it. If you find time to do it and you enjoy it, you will put in the effort to not just do the training, but also recover and all to do all the good stuff that puts you in a position to succeed. Because just being in shape is one thing. I think success is when opportunity, like preparation meets opportunity. So just because you're in shape one season doesn't mean you're going to get the conditions that you need to excel that season. It depends on what kind of races you get into. It depends on what kind of competition you have. You stick around in the sport long enough, you know, shoe technology gets better for one. You know, the shoes I'm running in now, much better than the shoes I ran in 10 years ago, 20 years ago. So that cannot be ignored as well. So I think it's really about staying in the game long enough that you give yourself as many chances to succeed as possible and not expecting to rush things overnight. And I think that's where we delve into culture a little bit here, because I do think that sports culture in Singapore is really set up for short-term success or athletes who demonstrate like peaking earlier in their lives, for example.
0: Well, Rae Young, I'll jump in there, Rae Young, because there you are breaking national records as you approach 35. Then this morning we saw Lionel Messi making a gut-busting run as he approaches his 39th, he's 39 years old, to set up the winner for Argentina against England. A blunt question, why are we not producing more So Rae Youngs in Singapore? What are we missing?
2: Because Singapore tries to get rid of people like So Rae Young, right? I don't know if you followed my career over the last decade or so, but when, you know, there's a reason why this name So Rae Young incites a lot of, I would say, debate at best in terms of, you know, the way I do things. Like people say, oh yeah, sure, he's done it. He's excelled. He's won medals for country, but we don't agree. Some people might say, but I don't agree with the way he says things, or but I don't agree with the way he does things. Well, my answer to that is if I did things like every other Singapore athlete, there wouldn't be a So Rae Young. Because the fact of the matter is that the system is not set up to produce successful long-distance runners. So if you follow the system, then you're doomed to failure, right? The system is very good at producing failure, and you go along the system, then you'll be one of the many failures. So when the system is not a pipeline for success, you got to think out of the box. You got to do things your own way. And unfortunately, in a culture like Singapore, I don't think we're very, very receptive into people who don't necessarily fit into a box or don't necessarily fit into the norms. In fact, we clamp down extremely hard on people who don't fit into the norms. It's not just talking about authority figures, but even society figures, right? Like, you know, it could be your family, it could be your friends. I know I'm Chinese, right? In Chinese culture, whenever you go to Chinese New Year, when you see a distant relative, what is the first thing you say to them? Gong Xi Fa Chai. It's not, well, what is Gong Xi Fa Chai, Neil?
1: It is hope you get rich.
0: Hope you get rich.
2: Exactly. Yeah. Hope you get rich is the first thing you say to a long-lost relative or a friend. Not, are you enjoying life? Not, are you enjoying your passion? Not, are you enjoying your sport? Or, you know, maybe 身体健康, which is may you be healthy, comes as a distant second or third. But first of all, it's Gong Xi Fa Chai. May you get rich. And that's the dominant greeting that you see every Chinese New Year.
0: Last question I'll ask you on that, So Rae Young, if you don't mind.
2: Yeah.
0: One thing I've always been frustrated about with your career, very briefly, is that when you do what you do and you say what you say, you're arrogant. Why can't he be humble? But when Erling Haaland does it or Alan Shearer does it, he's driven, he's determined. Why do we have this thing in Singapore that you can't somehow believe you're a winner? As if to believe you're a winner is a sign of arrogance. When it's not, it's just a sign of competitiveness.
2: Well, it's Singapore culture, right? It's Singapore culture. It's Singapore culture to put your head down and say, or even if you believe you can break the world record, just put your head down and say, I believe, you know, everyone else is good. I'm just going to try my best and hope for the best. Hmm. Right. And I think I'm just going to say it. Part of it is white privilege. Like, I think that if you are Ronaldo or Messi, or even if you're Joseph Schooling and you say something like that, you're more likely to get away with it. But even then, Joseph Schooling, I've seen him being labeled by Singaporeans as being arrogant. When I tell you I've met the guy, he's anything but arrogant. He's very confident in what he does. You don't become NCAA champion and world championship bronze medalist and Olympic Games gold medalist in swimming without having a certain degree of confidence, because you put in a hell of a lot of effort to get to where he got to. But I think in Singapore, Singaporeans prefer a character more like a Low Kien Yu, who is probably a lot more soft-spoken. And I can tell you, if Low Kien Yu being Chinese Singaporean or Chinese Malaysian, however you want to categorize him, if he went around speaking like Joseph Schooling, he wouldn't be anywhere near as well-loved. But I think he, you know, just because of who he is, part of it is perception, right? And I think, like exactly what you said, if Ronaldo says he's the best, or Messi says he's the best, or Haaland says he's the best, Singaporeans will fanboy over it. But when one of your own tries to be like that, is almost like his tall poppy syndrome. It's like, oh, who is this guy? Who do you think you are? Who do you think you are to stand out? Nah, let's cut you down to size.
1: Oh my gosh.
2: As long as that is the culture, then yeah, you can forget about being the next Cape Verde. Because what does Cape Verde have in abundance was really a lot of self-belief this World Cup. I wouldn't call them arrogant. I think they had a lot of confidence. They really took it to Argentina. I watched Cape Verde a week before I ran the 5,000 meter national record, and I am still very inspired by their performance. And, you know, they put their country on the map. I think there are lots of people going to be booking their December vacations to Cape Verde to see what it's about. And I think it's a beautiful country, beautiful weather. Vozinha, I think that's a goalkeeper, is 40 years old. And I can tell you, he just peaked in terms of life, right? How many people can say that, that as an athlete especially, how many people can say, oh, I peaked at the age of 40, you know, his Instagram followers went way up to 30 million or 25 million or something like that, something crazy, when he never really played for a recognizable professional club before. I went through his club history. I didn't recognize a single club on his resume. And I play a lot of FIFA, right? So...
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0: Best of Let's Talk Singapore. A little mystery, a little discovery. 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
1: What's in the box?
2: What's in the box? Yes, Singapore Unboxed. You know what to do by now. This time it's me. I'm giving the clues to Audrey. She has to guess clue by clue as we strip back the box, the blind box, to reveal something that's happening around town. Are you ready?
3: I'm ready, and I have the listeners on my side as always. Oh, I can't look at the...
2: Turn it off.
3: I can't look at it. All right,
2: No longer looking at the comments. I am. So here we go. Send your guesses. Here we go. Singapore Unboxed. What's in the box? This one you're going to guess in three stages. I'm going to tell you now.
3: Three stages?
2: Yes, it will be three stages the way I've done it, and I need a fully correct answer because you may get the first part quite quickly. All right? Clue number one. This is one of the few places that is for Singaporeans and tourists equally.
3: It's a place. Mm. Is it Marina Bay?
2: Is it Marina Bay? You and your Marina Bay bushes. No, it's not Marina Bay, and it's not about bush. Well, actually, no, I'll come back to that. You'll be pleased to know, I put this in for you, that this place is surrounded by bushes.
3: Oh, Botanic Gardens.
2: Not quite. What do you think? 88550893. In fact, staff here specifically have built their own bushes.
3: You're going to make your own bush.
2: Yes, and they have done this at this place. They have built their own bushes, quite famous for it, I would say. Groundbreakingly famous. They're bushes and trees, and it's quite extraordinary.
3: Okay, I know this sounds ridiculous, but Changi Airport, they're very manicured bushes in there, and I'm pretty sure we have trees in there as well. Is it Changi Airport?
2: You're in the right direction. You're in the right direction. Other countries have this thing as well.
3: Airport.
2: They do, but we've done something quite radical with ours.
3: Airport law.
2: Airport law. Okay. That's maybe halfway there. There you go. I once played a real-life character.
3: Sir Stanford Raffles.
2: For a TV show at this place. It's absolutely true. You can find it on YouTube somewhere. I once played a real-life character for a TV show at this place.
3: Mr. Bean?
2: So that's the only Ungmore I can be, is it? In the whole world, I can only be that Ungmore.
3: Look, man, it was just right there. Okay.
2: It was. Dennis is coming in. Mandai Wildlife, Bella, Orchid Gardens, Gardens by the Bay, Gardens by the Bay, Zoo. What else have we got? Mandai Wildlife, Zoo. Very good. I see where you're going with this. Orchid Garden. So that's from Dennis, Sapin, Bella. Jason says, well, that's a good question. Now, see, Jason, you're being a bit tricky there because now Jason's asking me questions.
3: Yes, Jason, what is your question?
2: You're supposed to give the guesses. Will has guessed a part of it. So I said it's in three stages, and Will has probably guessed the second stage. Jade says Fort Canning. Patrick says Neil is Mr. Bean. Thank you, Patrick. I'll take that. Right, what else have we got? So it's one of the few places that is for Singaporeans and tourists.
3: Okay.
2: There are many things for children to do at this place. Okay? Many things for children to do at this place.
3: I want to narrow this down. I did say Changi Airport, Jewel. Did I get the location correct or no?
2: Yes.
3: Okay.
2: That is stage one.
3: Okay.
2: I said it's in three stages.
3: Yes.
2: And you've got to be specific. So Changi Airport is stage one. One of my earliest memories of Singapore happened at this place. In fact, I interviewed former British Prime Minister Tony Blair.
3: You did?
2: At this place.
3: Look at you.
2: I know. It's famous for its diverse food offerings. It's considered quite a heritage place now, but doesn't look it. It's considered quite a heritage place now, but doesn't look it.
3: Okay.
2: By Singapore standards, it's quite old. By Singapore standards, it's quite old. But it's not old in global standards.
3: Right. Not for the Neil Humphrey standard.
2: No, it's not that old. It's not that old. Right. Sultan says Cluny Park. Ian, yes, you have two stages. Laurent, you have one stage. There are stages to this one. Steve says Sungai Buloh Wetland Reserve. That's a good guess. Patrick is going with the Gardens by the Bay. I mentioned that. Annie says Pasir Ris Park.
3: Okay.
2: Laurent, as I said, you have one stage of it. And I can't say the other part you said because then she'll have the other stage. Jade has said, I think, Lau Pasat. So you have one stage.
3: Yes, which is Jewel. Or Changi Airport?
2: Yes.
3: Okay.
2: In fact, I'll be generous. All right, you're halfway. I'll give you two stages. You've got Changi Airport.
3: Yes.
2: That's stage one.
3: Yes.
2: And you've got stage two, which is
3: Jewel.
2: Okay. It's not complete, though. There are three stages to this.
3: Okay.
2: So stage one was Changi Airport. You got there very fast, by the way. Stage two is Jewel. And now you've got to get stage three because you haven't got it yet. Okay? You haven't got it yet.
3: Have you already given me clues for stage three?
2: Yes, oh. I have. Yes, I have. It's heritage, but it's not.
3: That is very unhelpful. That is so unhelpful.
2: Well, yeah, I'm not going to lie. You've messed me up a little bit here. I did expect you to be so efficient. Normally, you're messing around with bushes for ages and ages and ages, and we're literally lost in the weeds. But this is the first time you've been very quick.
3: Yeah.
2: So well done. Stage one, Changi Airport. Correct. Stage two, the Jewel. Correct. So you've got two stages, but it's the third stage
3: heritage.
2: That's going to get you over the line.
3: Heritage, but not heritage.
2: It celebrates heritage, but it's brand new.
3: Is it an exhibit of some kind?
2: It celebrates heritage, but it's brand new. Is it an exhibit of some kind? Now, that is very, very good, but wrong.
3: Okay.
2: Very, very good, but wrong. So let's get closer. So what have we got here? Lauren says, I can say this now, the Changi Heritage Trail, no. The Jewel Canopy Park, no.
3: Oh, that sounds good, though.
2: Changi Village from Jerry, no. This is a good one from Derek and Laurent. They said the Changi Jurassic Walk Park.
3: Yes, my son loves that.
2: Do you know, I still haven't seen all of it. I've seen bits.
3: I've only seen bits.
2: From cycling and in the car. So you're... Dennis wants to know what kind of bushes. Hey, Dennis, what you do in your free time, my friend? I'm not going there. But listen, there are bushes. There are bushes because of the Jewel.
3: Yes.
2: That was the clue. They have the famous thingy.
3: Beautiful.
2: The vortex, the rain vortex, surrounded by bushes and trees.
1: Yes. You're going to make your own bush.
2: I think Jewel took you literally with that. You're going to make your own bushes, people.
3: And they did it.
2: You're going to put them indoors. We're going to have an indoor waterfall, an indoor forest, and we're going to make it happen. We're going to build our own bushes.
3: It's beautiful.
2: Do you know it should be called, shouldn't it, the Audrey Seek?
3: Not the Audrey Bush.
2: No, I wasn't going to do that. I really wasn't going to do that. I was going to say the Audrey Seek Rain Vortex.
3: Okay.
2: I was going to say that.
3: Oh.
2: I was going to say, I don't know if that's worse. The Audrey Seek.
3: Let's move on, shall we? Okay. We're going to get cancelled now.
2: Yes. Lauren says it's the Changi, I could never say this, the vortex. It's the Audrey Seek Vortex.
3: Stop.
2: No.
3: Stop.
2: Will has guessed it.
3: Will, you've guessed it.
2: Will has guessed it.
3: Okay.
2: Will has guessed it. James, it's not the Astana. We are halfway there.
3: Is it?
2: It's the Changi Airport Jewel.
3: Yes.
2: Something.
3: Is it food related?
2: Yes.
3: Is it a food exhibit?
2: Oh, very, very good.
3: Okay.
2: It is related to food and it's not related to exhibit. Cheryl says, I won't say this because I'm not sure if that's the name. Jay says the Children's Museum. Again, it's in Changi Airport.
3: Yep.
2: And it's the Jewel. Will has guessed it. James, good guess, the Astana. Aloysius, Asian Civilizations Museum. Good guess. All very good guesses. We've got two stages out of three. First stage, it is in Changi Airport. Stage two, it is in the Jewel,
3: yes.
2: Which is inside Changi Airport.
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0: best of Live Well with Michelle. 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
1: If you bought the SpaceX IPO at $135, the IPO price, the first day return looks good, 19.2%. Alibaba Group, if you had bought it when it listed 2014, its IPO price was $68, you would have made 38% on the first day. Visa IPO'd $44 back in 2008, you would have made 28.4% on the first day. But what happens after the first week, the first month, the 3 month return? What about the 12 month return? Today, we're taking a closer look at IPOs and asking, how can you figure out if that hot listing deserves a place on your portfolio? Joining me is Paul Chu, head of research at Phillip Securities. They've put together a great research, piece of research that uncovers some surprising differences between Singapore's main board and catalyst listings. They looked at IPOs in Singapore and the US over the past 2 years. So some differences between listings on Singapore's main board and catalyst listings and listings in the US as well. We're going to take a closer look at the patterns from the data and the lessons that retail investors can take from the numbers rather than the headlines. Paul Chu is head of research from Phillip Securities. He's been in the business for over 2 decades. Paul, how are you? Good morning.
2: Great. Wonderful to be here again. Thank you so much for your invitation.
1: Oh, always great to speak with you, Paul. So SpaceX has reignited so much interest in IPOs around the world. Why do blockbuster IPOs attract so much interest from retail investors?
2: I think the main reason is because they are always in the headlines. I think like SpaceX is everywhere, and in particular for SpaceX, it's because it's a new technology. It's something new. You're referring to space exploration, launching of satellites and so forth. Where some other IPOs that maybe if it's oil and gas, if it's Visa, that may not have attracted that much attention. So it also depends on the industry. That is, if it's something unique that's not available in the market right now, I think that will probably attract more interest, not to mention the Elon Musk name, of course.
1: Yes, of course. What is the biggest misconception that retail have, investors have about an IPO listing?
2: Yeah, okay. So for an IPO, in general, you as an investor, you need to realize if you subscribe to an IPO, who's on the opposite side of this particular trade. So in an IPO, you have a seller that is very well informed and also being promoted by an investment banker that may also want to clinch the deal and maybe price this IPO, like a better word, to perfection. And you also have an investor banker cum promoter that's going to sell you this car. And once it leaves the showroom, there's no guarantee towards it. So as you have to be mindful in an IPO, unlike a normal trade, if you're going to the stock market, normal trade, the person opposite the trade, you know, he may be selling because of liquidity purpose and so forth. So that's something to be mindful, and not all IPOs should be pursued.
1: Not all IPOs. You say it depends on the geography where it's listed and the main board, what kind of board it's listed on as well?
2: Yeah, I think ultimately it depends on the valuations. I think the last time Singapore had a boom in IPOs was probably 2005, 2007, the so-called S-Chips IPO. So valuations matter. And of course, the growth story behind the IPO is also critical. And another factor to consider is whether this particular IPO is in a very unique industry that your portfolio may not already have. So I think the latest IPOs that maybe came to Singapore, you're referring to property REITs. Do I really need another property REIT in my portfolio? So that's something to also consider, the uniqueness of that particular industry for this upcoming IPO.
1: One of your findings is that the Singapore main board IPOs have generally disappointed investors. What surprised you about the data?
2: I think it's about the valuations. I think if you go a little bit deeper, most of these IPOs were coming up to the market maybe 20 times PE or more. And I mean much, much more. Yeah, and also, like I said, some of these IPOs are not something that investors do not already have exposure. You're talking about healthcare, you're talking about property, REITs. Like I said, most investors already have that. So if you're not offering something unique that their portfolio cannot already get from the existing market, like why do I need to add this into my his or her portfolio?
1: But even when you have a data center REIT, NTT DC REIT, 24th July 2025, $1. First day return 0%. First week return -4%. First month return -7%. 6 month return 1%. Sounds like a unique thing, a data center in Singapore.
2: Yeah,
1: Center REIT.
2: Yeah, I think for NTT, not to go into too much details about it, but I think the portfolio investors weren't particularly, satisfied with the geographic footprint of this particular IPO. I think, of course, data centers per se does invoke some interest.
1: Yeah.
2: Yeah, but if you look at some of the listed REITs that have data centers here, not all perform well. Even those with data centers in the US have underperformed. Their tenants do leave. The headlines is one thing, but you have to go a bit deeper into the quality of the portfolio.
1: All right. So on average, Singapore main board IPOs actually fell 2% on their first day of trading. And the 2026 listings have done even worse. What explains the poor performance of main board IPO listings here?
2: Yeah, I think the 2026 IPOs was exceptionally poor. I think if you subscribe to any, you'll probably be down 11% on an average. Some of this was also due to timing. I mean, you look at Baustead, they came on when the Middle East conflict happened. But the rest, again, it was just about valuations. So when you go into the IPO, it's not about the cornerstones, because the cornerstones, you can think of them like some influencer promoting a product, because they do not have any lockup period. So they can come in today and then a week later when the IPOs, they can always sell. So it really boils down, most investors just found it too expensive. And as a result, there is no follow-through buying. So the most critical is not who are the cornerstones, it's who's going to buy when it gets listed. And if it's expensive, then there is no interest post-IPO.
1: We had them on our show, Centurion Accommodation REIT. They bucked the trend when we look at Singapore main board IPO's poor performance. What made it different and what can investors learn from that example?
2: For Centurion, they did well. One very simple reason, there was a big buyer that became a substantial shareholder. I think Fidelity took a stake as much as 9% into this IPO. So they had a big institution that was interested to, mopped up all the liquidity post-IPO. And it was also a unique REIT. Like I said, we don't need any more REITs, but this was unique because they were in student accommodation and also workers' dorm that you may not have it in your portfolio. So that was something that may interest fund managers to have this particular REIT in their portfolio. I don't need another industrial REIT in my portfolio. There's already more than a dozen out there.
1: And then you say, which board matters. So when you look at the Catalyst IPO board and listings there, the picture changes. Singapore's Catalyst IPOs gain almost 20% on average of their first trading day. Why does the Catalyst produce such different results?
2: Of course, some of the industries were a bit more unique. They were like higher growth. Some of them were in the tech industry. Mm-hmm. And also, the float wasn't particularly large too. I think if you look at the main board listings, they are raising minimum some 100 million, a billion. So it's always a bit harder for these IPOs to climb compared to Catalyst. But like the data suggests, these Catalyst IPOs do perform surprisingly well on the first day. And even if you came in on the first day, you actually do generate gains on the subsequent, even up to the next week or even a month.
1: Yeah, take Meta Optics, which I'm happy to say we talked about in Market View on this show. Meta Optics listed 2025 at 0.2, so about 20 cents. First day return 20%, first week return 247.5%, 3 month return 500%, 6 month return 322%. Wow. Design format 40% return on the first day. The assembly place, we also had its CEO on our show, 26% return on day one. Wow. Really impressive numbers.
2: Yeah, but having said that, some of these, the public tranche is pretty small. So some of them could be only 2 million shares at 23 cents. So there's only like 400,000 available for the public. So may not even want to call them initial public offering, but probably call them initial private offering, I guess.
1: So does the Catalyst offer better opportunities, or does it come with a different kind of risk then?
2: I would view in general, the data suggests that Catalyst do offer larger opportunities. And because the size is smaller, and I presume the ability to launch these IPOs might be a bit tougher because they are smaller. So they'll be less appealing to a lot of fund managers because of their size. And as a result, the issuer has to probably price it a bit more attractive to get more institutional interest because of the smaller size.
1: Paul Chew is my guest. We're talking about how to assess whether a blockbuster red-hot listing deserves a place in your portfolio. He's head of research at Phillip Securities. If you have a question for Paul, we'll take it at 8855-0893. Put the best question to Paul. When we look at the best performing Catalyst Board listed IPOs, Meta Optics, Lam Chang Creations, their share prices doubled after a month. Can you talk to us a little bit about the factors that drove their growth?
2: I think for Lam Chang, because at that point in time, I think construction industry, they came at the very right time. I think the whole construction industry was being re-rated in Singapore. So not only them, you can talk about Solbuild. It was just the flavor of the month. I think the timing was really good. And for Meta, I think in general right now, I think anything technology related, they will definitely enjoy growth in this environment. You talk about semicons, contract manufacturers, precision manufacturing. Almost every company in this industry right now is enjoying very strong growth. If they don't, then it's something that you have to worry about.
1: Turning back to the US, you look at some of the biggest IPOs, SpaceX, Visa, Alibaba, Facebook. You know, they did really well and then on the first day and then weakened later. So what explains that pattern?
2: I think unique to the US, there's always a 180 days moratorium, whereby once the moratorium's over, there will subsequently be more shares available that will be sold by the existing shareholders. So that is one dynamic. So if you look at that particular data, as the IPO moves closer to the 180 days or 6 months, the investors will be a bit more wary because a lot more shares will be available for sale. Can be existing shareholders, can be insiders, can be pre-IPO investors and so forth.
1: Question for Paul. Paul, does anything in your report help us understand how to think through the upcoming OpenAI Anthropic IPO?
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1: Tell me a secret. 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

Start your day with the stories, conversations, and voices that matter on Let's Talk Singapore with Neil Humphreys and Audrey Seek. 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
1: 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Now, success is funny. Ask 10 people what it looks like, and you'll probably get 10 different answers. For some, it's a spacious corner office. For others, it's financial freedom. And sometimes it's the choices you make along the way. My guest today chose a path that challenged many of the conventional markers of success. What led him to make those choices? And what has that journey taught him about leadership, ambition, and creating meaningful impact? Joining me today on Sweet Talk is Kevin Tan, CEO of Trisector Associates. Kevin, welcome to the program. Very glad to have you in the studio with me.
2: Well, thanks for having me.
1: Kevin, before we begin, could you share with our listeners what kind of projects you're working on currently?
2: Sure. So Trisector is a charity that helps to find new ways for the people, public and private sectors to work together. That's why there's the word Trisector. So one very specific sort of thing we do is called the Payment for Success model, where we get philanthropy to fund something together with the private sector and work together to find some sorts of new solutions to some social issue. And then what we do is we go to government and we say, hey, government, if this is an issue that is of great importance to you, would you be willing to scale it up if we achieve certain sorts of outcomes? So we've done a variety of these sorts of projects in different domains. For example, in disabilities employment and mental health. Now we're looking at things like youth skilling, for example, and youth dropouts. It's a variety of different issues, but what they have in common is these are areas where they're complex. Nobody really knows the right answer. And so it makes sense for us to all work together as a society and to do so in a very rigorous way.
1: Kevin, I have to confess, when I first looked at your background, your CV, I thought, oh, I know where this story is going. Oxford, Harvard, investment banking. I think most people would have expected you to spend your career climbing the corporate ladder. Did you think that too?
2: Well, I thought that might be a possibility, or the civil service, because, you know, I think growing up, I was really inspired by the first generation of civil servants. My family benefited from Singapore's growth. And I thought the idea that you could be an entrepreneur, but do so for the public good, as the first generation did, was really inspiring. So I thought that maybe there's a way for me to give back.
1: Okay, it's interesting because from the outside, people often describe decisions like yours as brave. I wonder whether it actually felt brave to you or whether it simply felt natural or inevitable.
2: To be honest, I didn't think of it so far ahead.
1: Okay.
2: This whole thing started because when I was doing my graduate school, I came across a new concept. Someone came to class to present it that I thought could be useful for Singapore, which was this model that had come up of getting the public, private and people sectors to work together. And I thought, wow, wouldn't it be great if somebody, not me, did it in Singapore? I just wanted it to happen. I went to the people who came in. We were running this firm in Boston at a time called Third Sector. I said, hey, could you set up shop in Singapore? I think it'd be good for us as we try to get, you know, this We First Society going. And they said, that sounds great, Kevin. You got to join us first. And so that's how I ended up joining them. And just one thing led to another. And many years later, I had the chance to bring that knowledge to Singapore. And so then, you know, that's how I thought it would be a couple of months. And now it's been almost 10 years.
1: Wow. So it wasn't that you were running away from one career. You were gradually being pulled towards something else. And in a sense, you didn't reject the traditional measures of success. You simply decided they were not enough on their own.
2: Well, I believe it's all about having the most impact you can. And for me, it's never been really about whether I go for the traditional measures of success, alternative measures. For me, I've always thought, how can I maybe contribute back to society? And the challenge has always been trying to figure out what's the best way to do that. And sometimes, I think, especially in a place like Singapore, it is really important to get your financials right at the beginning, get the right sorts of credibility in order to make that sort of impact. And so for me, it's been about trying to feel my way across the river, if you will, about how you can actually get those skills and be able to make a real difference.
1: Well, I would say the path you chose looked much less predictable, right, than staying in finance. Was there anyone who thought you were making a mistake?
2: Oh, certainly. I think, and actually, I think it's along the way myself, you know, I think you question yourself over the journey, mm-hmm. whether or not, hey, you know, instead of going around having to ask people for money to run your impact organization, mm-hmm. maybe you should make it yourself and donate right. to yourself, right? So yeah. I think more than anybody, it's really been, you know, just yourself and the people around you who mm-hmm. maybe go through the more traditional paths.
1: Right.
2: But I think one thing that I was really inspired by was that when I first made this decision, after, you know, I spoke to the partners who were running this firm in the US at the time, and I had to call my parents to say, hey, you know, I'm going to join this nonprofit startup doing something as nobody has ever heard of, mm-hmm. or join at the time, you know, either an investment bank or a consulting firm, which everybody was looking for. And to their credit, and they were very generous about it, they said, hey, actually, I think you should do the impact work. Mm. And, you know, you've been given a lot. And I think you should try to give back. And so I had that permission. And I had to seek that permission because, of course, I also came from some privilege. I was able to go overseas with your help. And so I felt that, you know, maybe I had some exposure I give back.
1: Okay. You didn't say the work has been successful, but I'm sure it's been very meaningful.
2: In my first year of university, I was trying to figure out what to do. Mm-hmm. And so one of the investment banks had this really interesting program where they said, actually, how do we get all the people who never wanted to be investment bankers to join us?
1: Okay.
2: And so they said, okay, how about this? For one summer, Kevin, we know you like turtles. We will sponsor you to go and save turtles in Costa Rica. And then next summer, you're going to come and work for us for wow. that summer in Nemene. So I thought, great, you know, two summers sorted. Let's try that. And so for that one summer in Costa Rica, every night, we would patrol a beach 4 kilometers long in Costa Rica where it was pitch black.
1: Ooh.
2: And the turtles would come out, these endangered sea turtles, to lay the eggs.
1: Okay.
2: Now, the challenge is that each egg is worth about $1 and the turtles lay about 100 eggs. So what would happen would be that the poachers would come, mm-hmm. kill the turtles, take
1: course,
2: the eggs.
1: Yeah.
2: And so our job was to track the turtles down in the dark, collect the eggs before the poachers could, and they had machetes and we had nothing. And so we run faster than them and put it back into the hatchery and, you know, save the turtles. And so at the end of that summer, we saved about 1,000 turtle eggs and we took a lot of photos. We were very proud of that. But then, of course, I later learned that the conversion rate of egg to adult turtle is about 1 to 10,000. Mm. So I saved about 1/10 of a turtle throughout my whole summer there. And so that's what made me think that in order to really make a difference, you've got to use your skills to kind of change the system around things, not just do the work itself. And so the real problem in this case, for example, was that it was a jobs problem. The poachers were taking the eggs because they couldn't get other jobs otherwise. And so that led me down this path of trying to figure out how do you make the most difference you can. And that's how I ended up in graduate school to try and figure out what that meant. From there, that's where I came across the people doing these new ways of collaboration in the US. Mm. And that's how I ended up bringing it back home.
1: Right. So because your work now is all about bringing together people who often see the world very differently, government, business, and the social mm-hmm. sector, on paper, it sounds wonderfully collaborative. I imagine the reality is considerably much more, I don't know, I suppose messier would be the word.
2: Yeah, it's certainly complex. It's not complicated, but complex because mm-hmm. you know, everybody, I think, wants to do something that's right. It just so happens that they often speak a different language and they are motivated a bit differently. And so a lot of what we do is trying to understand motivation and how do you go back to that core of motivation and get everybody to work together. Mm. And I think by doing that, then we can get some new possibilities in terms of different ways to solve some of the impact problems we face.
1: Mm. And what have those experiences taught you about leadership?
2: One of my mentors said to me once that actually all work is about people. Mm. And I think it's often tempting when we look at government, finance, and charities to think of them as big institutions. Mm-hmm. But actually, it's all people in those roles who are playing their roles within those organizations to really make change and to exercise leadership. It's really about trying to understand motivation. Mm-hmm. And trying to help everybody see that maybe a different way of doing things might be possible. So I think one thing that I've learned over the years, and I'm still learning to be honest, is actually beyond all the things we get taught in school, it's really all about trying to understand and motivate people.
1: Was that something you instinctively understood, or did working across different sectors fundamentally change your understanding of, you know, how that would work of leadership?
2: Yeah, I think it surprised me because, you know, I think especially as a social entrepreneur working across sectors, there are actually two different questions I have to answer. One is why something should be done. And then second is why should anybody do it?
1: Okay.
2: And so I think the first one, why something should be done, you can be totally right about it, but that doesn't mean anybody's going to do it. And so I think the thing that over time I've learned is you also have to connect everybody's missions, everybody's sense of purpose to what it is that we're trying to do. And so that sort of stitching together work, I think has been really a learning for me over time.
1: Okay. Kevin, collaboration has become something of a buzzword in recent years. But surely there are moments when a leader simply has to make the call. How do you know when collaboration is really adding value?
2: Yeah, you know, I think that's really very much the approach I take to this, which is, you know, where is there sort of a 1+1=3 opportunity rather than, you know, just things happening in parallel or things happening in silos. So I think it's all about trying to figure out. In economics, they have this great concept of comparative advantage.
1: Surely there are moments when a leader simply has to make the call. How do you know when collaboration

0: all situations are football. Mm-hmm. 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And so, you know, in those situations, then maybe a more direct approach is better.
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1: Welcome to The Big Story. I'm Hung Bin Jong. Earthquakes may not be something Singaporeans lose sleep over. After all, we're not sitting on a major fault line. But what if a massive earthquake hundreds of kilometers away could continue affecting Singapore years after it happened? A new study by researchers at NTU has found that the devastating 2004 Sumatra earthquake has caused Singapore's land to slowly sink for years afterwards. So should Singaporeans be worried at all? And could this change the way we plan for climate change in the decades ahead? Joining us now to share more is Dr. Grace Ng, Research Fellow at the NTU's Earth Observatory of Singapore. Hi, Dr. Ng. Welcome to the show.
2: Hello.
1: Thank you so much for joining us. Well, Dr. Ng, when people hear that Singapore is sinking, it sounds quite alarming. How worried should we be?
2: Yeah, I think the word sinking can sound much scarier than what's actually happening. Mm. Yeah, we're not talking about Singapore suddenly disappearing beneath the sea or something. Mm-hmm. Yeah, so what our research shows is that the ground beneath Singapore can move very slowly over time by just a few millimeters each year because of tectonic processes happening deep underground. So the key message isn't that people should be worried today because it's not an immediate hazard for us. Mm. It's more about if we're planning for sea level rise over the next 50 or 100 years, we need to include all these small ground movements so our projections are as accurate as possible. So it's more like another piece of the puzzle that helps scientists and engineers make better long-term projection and better decisions about how we can protect our coastlines in the future.
1: Okay. Well, for some comparison here, right? Mm-hmm. How does this claim that Singapore is sinking compare to what we hear about when it comes to, you know, Maldives sinking or Japan sinking? Are we talking about the same phenomenon?
2: Oh, that's a really good question. Yeah, because people often hear the word sinking and assume it's all the same process, mm-hmm. but actually the causes can be very different.
1: Okay.
2: Yeah, so in the case of Maldives, the main concern is that the islands are very low-lying, so even a small sea level rise can mm-hmm. have a big impact. Mm-hmm. And in some other places as well around the world, land subsidence is also caused by human-induced reasons, such as groundwater extraction. Some are also natural drivers, such as sediment compaction. And in Japan's case, it's because it's located super close to the active plate boundaries. Mm. Yeah, so the land can actually move much more dramatically during earthquakes. Yeah, but Singapore is different, much further away from the plate boundaries than Japan. We're talking about more than 600 kilometers away from the trench where the earthquakes happen. So we don't experience the strong shaking or rapid ground movement or sinking that places closer to the earthquakes do. So while people often use the word sinking to describe different places, I think it's important to realize what is the cause, what is the rate of the movement, and yeah, so on, because the implications are quite different. Yeah, so it's important to understand what's driving the land movement in each location.
1: Understood. Well, the study has found that the devastating 2004 Sumatra earthquake has caused Singapore's land to slowly sink for years afterwards. So I'm confused. How can an earthquake hundreds of kilometers away still cause the ground beneath Singapore to slowly sink? How exactly does this happen?
2: Yeah, it does sound surprising at first. Yeah, most of us think that if an earthquake is so far away, it shouldn't affect us. But the Earth doesn't behave as like just isolated pieces of rock moving around. It's actually one connected system. Yeah, so when a large earthquake happens, it doesn't just affect the Earth's crust. It also changes the forces deep inside the Earth over a much wider area. Hence, it actually causes the mantle, which is the layer beneath the Earth's crust, to slowly adjust to those changes by moving towards the trench where the earthquakes are. Yeah, so this mantle, it behaves kind of like honey, like a very thick honey. So it flows slowly over time. And so one of the key findings from our study is that this mantle beneath our region appears to flow more easily than the global average. So what that means is that when a large earthquake happens, the mantle movements can flow from places much further, like Singapore. even though we are well away from the earthquake locations. So when materials move away, it actually causes the land above to slowly sink over time. Yeah, and these mantle movements, though they flow faster than the global average, they are still a long-term process lasting for years or decades. And that's why we still see subtle ground movement continuing long after the earthquake itself.
1: Well, your team estimate, Singapore sank by up to about 2.2 millimeters per year between 2004 and 2012 because of these tectonic effects. A few millimeters a year doesn't sound like much, but from a scientific perspective, how significant is that?
2: Yeah, I think that's a very common reaction. Yeah, most people hear a few millimeters and they think, yeah, like, oh, it's tiny. We probably don't have to worry too much about it. Is it even important? Yeah, but the interesting thing is that sea level rise is also measured in millimeters per year. So we are actually comparing two quantities that are actually on a similar scale. So if the ocean rises by a few millimeters each year and the land also sinks by a few millimeters each year, so those effects actually add together. Yeah, so over a decade or several decades, what seem like tiny animal changes, it can actually accumulate into several centimeters. And while a few centimeters might still sound small, yeah, but for coastal engineering, they can be quite important because when you're designing seawalls, drainage systems, or flood defenses, they are expected to protect Singapore for, let's say, the next 50 or 100 years. Every centimeter actually matters because it affects how often coastal flooding might occur. So, from a scientific perspective, those aren't just random millimeters. They are part of the overall picture of relative sea level change.
1: Well, then, is the sinking still happening today, or has it largely stabilized since the years following the earthquake?
2: In short, yes, it's still happening, but it has become smaller compared to the years immediately following the 2004 Sumatra earthquake. Yeah, but the tectonic processes don't really have a clear stop button. Yeah, so the earth is constantly deforming to some extent, and there may still be some ongoing motion that's small to notice in everyday life. But they can be measured with modern satellite monitoring instruments. So that's one of the exciting areas of the ongoing research, yeah, is to understand exactly how long these post-seismic or like after the earthquake, what is the deformation like, how long does it persist, and how do they actually interact with future earthquakes as well.
1: Well, could this process accelerate with another major earthquake in Sumatra or any other region?
2: Yes, potentially. Yeah, because every large earthquake actually changes the stress state of the region. So basically, another major earthquake could compound whatever ongoing ground movements we are experiencing from the previous earthquakes. Yeah, but that doesn't necessarily mean that Singapore would sink by the same amount every time because each earthquake is different. Yeah, the magnitude, the location, the amount of slip on the fault, and even like which segment or orientation of how the fault actually ruptures, it can all influence how the surrounding region responds to it. So that's the reason why we are studying these processes. Yeah, because while we can't predict exactly when or where the next large earthquake will occur, understanding how the past earthquakes affected Singapore can help us to better anticipate and also model the long-term impacts of future events.
1: Well, scientists say the issue isn't necessarily the sinking itself, but that failing to account for it could underestimate future sea level rise and coastal flood risk. Dr. Ng, you mentioned earlier that adding just a few centimeters of land subsidence makes such a difference when we're, modeling sea level rise. But could ignoring vertical land motion lead to expensive mistakes when planning infrastructure or flood protection?
2: Well, potentially, yes, because yeah, coastal infrastructure is designed to last for many decades and it often costs billions of dollars. So if we actually underestimate how much relative sea level would change over that lifetime because we did not account for the vertical land motion, we could end up under-designing the flood protection or needing costly upgrades earlier than expected because we have to retrofit the existing infrastructures. So it's best to include the land movement simply because it helps to make those long-term investments more robust.
1: I mean, Singapore is already investing billions in coastal protection at the moment. Does this new research change how those projects should be designed?
2: Based on my understanding, Singapore already takes a very science-based approach to coastal planning. So there are communications between the government and the research community. So what our research does is provide another piece of information that planners can incorporate to make future projections even more accurate. So it's really about refining the science behind our coastal protection design rather than completely changing the strategy or something.
1: When we see news about earthquakes in the region, including Sumatra, we immediately think that such incidents are too far for us to be directly affected by the earthquakes here, which is why this study is very surprising. So, given this latest study, how should we now think about the long-term impact of earthquakes in the region?
2: Yeah, I think this reminds us that earthquakes don't just affect the places where buildings collapse or where people feel the shaking. Their effects can continue for years afterwards and extend across a much larger region than many people realize.
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1: Welcome to The Agenda. I'm Hung Bin Jong. For many of us, death is something we avoid talking about. It's uncomfortable, it's awkward, and we often tell ourselves we'll deal with it someday. But a growing number of young Singaporeans are starting that conversation much earlier. Some are writing books about death, others are hosting conversations around grief and end-of-life planning, and one former tech sales executive even took a 90% pay cut to build a career helping families prepare for life's final goodbye. Joining us today is Kenneth Yeo, also known as the Afterlife Bro. Hi, Kenneth. Welcome to the show.
2: Hello, Hung Bin. Nice to meet you and thanks for having me on board.
1: Thank you so much for joining us. Well, Kenneth, I want to ask you right off the bat here. What do you think about death?
2: I think it's, some people call it the final frontier. I call it something that we just need to deal with, right? Mm. It's the inevitable thing that we have to deal with in our lives and something that everybody has to look at or has to talk about at some point or, you know, another, right? So no point avoiding it. Just face it head on. And who knows, right? You might find it fun to deal with in the end.
1: Okay. Well, I mean, you used to work in tech sales, right? Before making a complete and very different career switch. From the outside, it sounds like one of the most unexpected career pivots imaginable, right?
2: Yes.
1: What made you walk away from the corporate world, take that 90% pay cut to work with death every day?
2: Yeah, so it started in October 2024, right? And I was in an accounting tech startup, but I wasn't fulfilled. Sure, people knew me as that tech sales guy, right? I got gratitude when I saw pain points, problems, and things like that. But that was all to it. And I wanted something that kind of gave me that purpose and yet at the same time had the earning potential and was a field that not a lot of young Singaporeans wanted to venture into. So wasn't really looking out, right? But mid-November, my auntie passed away. And I can tell you, it was so chaotic. Even with a funeral director and afterlife agent guiding us around, helping us, right? Nobody really knew what to do. All of us were just scrambling around on some sort of morbid treasure hunt just to find things here and there so that the funeral or the wake could proceed. Or have to tend to minor operational stuff that wasn't really that important. And none of us really had any time to grieve. And as I went through that whole 7-day wake, something just kind of clicked in me. I felt that no family should actually have to go through what I went through. And because of that, that was when I decided then, right, I said, okay, I'll start apprenticing in this industry as an afterlife agent. And funny thing, call it fate, right, call it what you want. On the last day of my full-time employment, my grandmother passed away.
1: Oh, I'm so sorry to hear that.
2: Right. And she became my first client, right? And did a funeral, conducted the, you know, operations and all. And several clients later, 1 year on, here I am, Afterlife Bro.
1: Okay. Well, you're known as the Afterlife Bro. So tell me, what do you do day in and day out as an Afterlife Bro?
2: So my job is pretty straightforward, right? I'm a middleman. Call me a broker, call me a consultant. When someone passes away, the family comes to me and I take down what they're looking for. I talk to them, I say, what is your budget, your faith, you know, what do you want? And I take all of these instructions, right? And then I go through 2 or 3 different vendors that I work with. I'll then run through them, you know, on the budget, the instructions, and whether the job is doable given the amount that the family has. Once that's done, I pick a vendor that I think the client can vibe with, and I then represent the client. And I work with the vendor hand in hand to make sure that all the operations actually proceed very, very smoothly. Right? And of course, when I have no cases, I spend a lot of time, you know, building the brand, either writing articles on LinkedIn, filming video content, right? Meeting new people like business owners or just curious people about why, right, I did the switch, and also just building a tech layer that actually touches on how people want to be remembered by their loved ones.
1: Were your family members surprised when you wanted to take this career pivot?
2: Of course. Right, my mom, when I had that decision to pivot, right, I just threw in my letter first.
1: Yeah.
2: And then I told my mom, and I quote this, "Mommy, I'm quitting my job. I am going to be an afterlife person.
1: Oh, I cannot imagine her reaction here.
2: Yeah, she just looked at me for a full 10 seconds. She couldn't form any words.
1: Yeah.
2: But she really couldn't form any words, right? And she just, I don't want to talk about this. And then she walked away.
1: Okay.
2: Yeah.
1: Oh, dear. I mean, you call yourself the afterlife, bro. It's a very lighthearted name for such serious industry. Was that intentional?
2: Yes, it was, right? So, I mean, in a time where personal branding is the most important thing, I needed a moniker, an identity that people could easily relate to. So I wrote down a series of names, right? And I narrowed down to two, right? The first one was The Afterlife Bro, and the second one was Songka Superstar.
1: Oh.
2: Yes, right? So, and then I went to it with several people, and then they were just like, don't use Songka Superstar, it's so weird. So I said, you know what, let's just use Afterlife Bro, right? And it's pretty obvious, because Singapore, we have this bro culture. We bro here, we bro there, we bro everywhere, right? We just use bro in place of people's names. And a bro supports, right? He's always there for you, no matter what happens. And as the Afterlife Bro, right, I want the Afterlife Bro to exist, because everybody needs a bro in their corner, right? And even when one of the hardest moments in life hits, right? Unique name, and it's grown on me so much, I actually love it a lot.
1: And it's growing on me as well. I mean, death, right? The topic of death has long been considered taboo here in Singapore, and I'm sure across a lot of Asian countries as well. But millennials and Gen Z seem far more willing to have difficult conversations about loss, funerals, and end-of-life planning. Why do you think younger Singaporeans are becoming more comfortable talking about death?
2: I think it's the whole access to the internet.
1: Okay.
2: Right? Exposures to social media, right? Content on the afterlife. It makes a lot of people curious, right? The concept of death itself is actually very popular among mediums like films, movies, TV shows, movies, you know, whatever, all these, right? And a lot of media content, they make death look really cool. I'm a 33-year-old guy, right? I love manga. It's always about death. Anime, right? It's always about death. But Solo Leveling, all these kind of things, right? People love it because it's so mysterious, because nobody knows what happens after that. To have it expressed in some way or another, it actually makes people a lot more comfortable. And because of this exposure to a lot of different cultures, I wouldn't really call it becoming desensitized, as some other people out there have put it. I would say that it is because we're exposed to all this, it just makes us realize that our mortality is something we need to deal with. And, you know, we say, sure, let's talk a little bit about it. Maybe not about everything, but just a little. Right. And that creates that opportunity to talk about it.
1: Do you think our parents' generation still sees death very differently from millennials and Gen Zs?
2: Yes. Right. So we are an Asian society, right? Singapore, we're slightly conservative, more modern these days, but still conservative. And death is a taboo subject. For a lot of the old people, they don't like talking about it, because a lot of them, they believe if they talk about it, manifests. It either comes knocking on the door, or, you know, it just brings bad luck. So it's also very interesting, because I go breakfast with my parents every week, right? Filial piety, you know. And then sometimes at the hawker center, we sit with this group of elderly people, and they'll be like, wow, you know, such a handsome young man sitting with us. You're very good, very filial and all that. So, young man, what do you do? And I'm like, I do funeral services. And you can see their mind just pauses. They just kind of, the gears are working.
1: Yeah.
2: And they're like, you know, they smile and they don't really know how to proceed the conversation. And they excuse themselves.
1: They'll move
2: table.
1: Away from you.
2: Yes, right. And I don't know why. Maybe they feel that maybe having me near them might make their time come a lot faster. I don't know. Right. So that is something that I've seen. And, you know, that some people just ban the word in certain households. You can't mention it at all, because again, it might manifest, right? But this changes the moment the first major death in the family occurs.
1: Okay.
2: Right, you know, then they start to realize, maybe it's not as taboo as I thought, because I'm probably going to go one day. I definitely will go one day. I need to talk about it. I need to think about it. And this is the pattern that I see across most of the client cases I handle, right? The first uncle dies and everybody's like, oh yeah, let's start talking to the afterlife bro on what else he can do for us, right? And so two groups, right? Before the first major family member passes away, they don't talk about it. After the first major member passes away, then they start talking about it.
1: Whoa, Well, something very interesting about you is that you're talking about death on LinkedIn, which is a platform that's usually filled with promotions, career advice, and hustle culture.
2: Yes.
1: Why did you decide LinkedIn was the place to have these conversations? I mean, were you worried people would think, why is this guy talking about death on my work feed?
2: Yeah, it's actually more about marketing. It's a business marketing strategy, right? I wanted to stand out, right? In a sea of funeral vendors, agents, creating videos on Instagram and TikTok, me coming in with no video creation talent whatsoever, it's going to take me a very long time to get that brand identity out. And since I have been on LinkedIn for a while, given my tech sales experience, I said, why not just talk about it on LinkedIn, right? See, the corporate crowd, they don't have time. They might not have time to browse Instagram or TikTok, right? And I wanted to prime this crowd so that I will become top of mind, because these are the, most of them are the 9-to-5s, and a lot of them are entrepreneurs or solopreneurs, right? They're always on LinkedIn. And if they start to see a, hey, fellow ex-9-to-5er now, you know, doing something interesting, right? He's now the top of mind. And I would dare say I'm the one talking about that the most on LinkedIn, right? So when inevitable happens, they then go, oh, yeah, I remember there's this dude called the Afterlife Dude on LinkedIn or something. Let me just quickly contact him because I need his help, right? And that's where that whole strategy came into play about posting on LinkedIn. Took a lot for me to launch my first post on that, right? But I keep a weekly cadence because there is visibility coming in from there, right? I try to blend corporate speak, right? Tech sales terms and, of course, other business kind of concepts with the afterlife. It makes it easier for people to understand, right? And also to connect better with a lot of other people as well.
1: Well, it was a very insightful conversation with you, Kenneth. Thank you so much for joining us today.
2: Thank you, Hongbin.
1: Thank you. That was Kenneth Yeo, the afterlife bro. And that's all on the agenda with me, Hongbin Jung. Catch us again same time, same show on your way home.
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Let's spend some time just for two. I know exactly what I want to do. You and me, laid up next to a tree, in a place that seems oh so heavenly. Talking, laughing, playing. What's your favorite game, baby? Let's play.

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1: Hi, I'm Joyce Teo. Welcome to Health Check. In this podcast, we will look at the importance of fat loss over weight loss and why a normal blood pressure reading may not always tell you the full story. If you walk into a clinic for a routine checkup, the doctor will typically verify your blood pressure using a standard arm cuff to ensure it remains within a healthy range. And for millions of people worldwide living with hypertension, keeping blood pressure numbers in the normal zone is the ultimate goal. But what if that peace of mind is an illusion? Recent findings from the remodeled study at the National Heart Center, Singapore, suggest that the true danger to your heart might be completely invisible to standard clinical checks. The study was published as a letter in the journal MedCom in February 2026. Today, we sit down with the senior author of that study to find out more about it. He's Associate Professor Kelvin Chin. Dr. Chin is a senior consultant in cardiology at the National Heart Center, Singapore, and the deputy director of the National Heart Research Institute, Singapore. Dr. Chin, welcome to the show.
2: Well, thanks for having me.
1: So I want to start with a statistic from your paper, right? You wrote that nearly 30% of health complications related to high blood pressure occur in patients whose BP appears perfectly normal on paper. You know, how is that possible?
2: Blood pressure is only one of the many risk factors for heart disease. And obviously, at this point, controlling blood pressure is still the right thing to do. But it's only one piece of the puzzle that we know. Two patients with very similar blood pressure reading can have very different underlying biology. And that's what we are seeing in our study. That one patient can have relatively healthy metabolic profile. The other one can have ongoing inflammation, for instance, adverse heart remodeling or excess visceral fat that may not be apparent during a routine clinical visit. So our findings suggest that some of these patients will have higher risk despite having blood pressures that appear to be well controlled. And that just means that they have got other underlying biology that's driving the adverse outcomes.
1: Okay. So that means the blood pressure numbers that we've been relying on are just kind of like scratching the surface. We don't really know.
2: Yes. It gives an incomplete picture. But it is obviously a very important piece of the puzzle. But I think there are other things that are going on.
1: Okay, so tell us a little bit about the remodel study.
2: So the remodel study is actually a cohort that was started more than 10 years ago. And in consented participants, we will collect their information from cardiac MRIs, ECG, blood biomarkers or clinical information to study biological variation. And then these patients or participants are then followed up for health complications over time. And the whole idea of setting up this remodel cohort is to help us move towards a more personalized risk assessment so that we can identify some of these individuals earlier who may benefit from more intensive interventions.
1: Okay, so these are the patients with hypertension.
2: Yes, hypertension with, some of them also has got concomitant bad cholesterol, diabetes, fatty liver, obesity, for instance.
1: Oh, okay. But in the study, you use machine learning to track them over time, right? So the AI, the machine, doesn't know that whether they are healthy?
2: Yes, the algorithm is agnostic to their baseline characteristics. But what we do is that we put all of this data, their blood imaging clinical data, such as the amount of fat in the body, heart function, their blood pressure, blood markers of heart injury, inflammation. Then we use a data-driven clustering approach. Basically, what it does is that it looks across all these different measurements to identify individuals with similar biological characteristics and then group them into different risk categories. And we identify two risk categories in this study, a low risk and a high risk.
1: Oh, okay. So tell us, what did the high risk group look like?
2: Yeah, so very interestingly, we found that the high risk individuals on average was about 54 years old and they were about 4 years younger than the ones at low risk, contrary to what we believe, right?
1: Yes.
2: And this young high-risk individuals also has got significantly greater amount of visceral fat. And these are the type of fat that's hidden inside the body. And this was observed despite having similar amount of subcutaneous fat. And this is fat that is under the skin that you can see. So the study actually suggests to us that biological age and metabolic health are more informative than chronological age that we're more familiar with.
1: I see more people are kind of aware of this difference between biological age and the chronological age, right?
2: That's right.
1: But what you mentioned was very interesting because typically we think of older adults is those people who will experience like a high rate of like heart failure, strokes, etc.
2: That's right. So in this study, we actually find that, you know, contrary to what we believe, that this high-risk group are actually younger, about 4 years younger than the low-risk group.
1: Right. And this is because these young, high-risk individuals have significantly greater amounts of visceral fat, or what we call hidden fat, in their body. That's fat that is deeply stored in the abdomen, right? It wraps around vital organs, like the liver, the intestines.
2: Yeah, so important to note that not all fats is the same, right? Visceral fat behaves differently from subcutaneous fat, which is stored under the skin. And visceral fat is different because it's metabolically active. It releases a lot of hormones, a lot of inflammation signals that can affect the entire body. And to us, we are seeing that visceral fat is not just a storage organ of excess calories. And what we are seeing from our study and other studies is that higher levels of visceral fats have been associated with diabetes, fatty liver disease, cardiovascular diseases, heart failure, and a chronic inflammation of the body in general.
1: Okay, so this is the fat that can trigger inflammation.
2: Yes.
1: Actually, Dr. Shin, for somebody listening to it now, right, hearing this, and if they already have hypertension or have a family history of it, I mean, it might sound quite alarming to them.
2: Right. But at this time, I think we still rely a lot on what we have, the traditional risk factors and whatnot. But this study goes beyond that, right? Beyond traditional measures alone, there might be other biological drivers that might help to identify high-risk individuals. And one thing to note is that measuring the amount of visceral fat is not straightforward because they're hidden in the body. And this requires some kind of specialized scans or imaging to accurately measure them. And of course, we're in the process of developing new tools to help them to be more accessible to assess metabolic health for the general public. But as of this time, I think following the general health advice is still very important. Keeping your blood pressure under control, your sugars and cholesterol levels, and to make sure they're optimally controlled. Eat healthy and exercise regularly.
1: Okay, the classic advice.
2: Yes, but, yes. Okay. Classic, but still holds true.
1: That's true, yeah. But many people will actually still, you know, weigh themselves every day, look at their BMI, right? So, I mean, given that you said new tools are being developed, I mean, what else can we actually do to kind of assess our level of visceral fat?
2: Yeah, so as of this time, a more practical approach of assessing visceral fat is using waist-hip ratio. This is something that you can do quite easily at a doctor's office or even at home. A ratio of more than 0.9 in males or more than 0.85 in females is considered high. Of course, this is not a direct measure of fat, but definitely more informative than body weight or more commonly used body mass index, BMI. And the good news is that a lot of the things that we do to help our other risk factors actually also help to reduce visceral fat. And one important way to reduce visceral fat is through exercise, because at the same time, exercise also helps to improve the other aspects of heart health.
1: Okay. Let's go back to the waist-hip ratio, right? So it measures how fat is distributed on your body by dividing your waist circumference by your hip circumference, right? So basically, you measure the smallest part of your waist?
2: Actually, around the navel region. Yeah. And then hip is the broadest region of the hip. And then you take a ratio of that.
1: And then you get this number, right?
2: Okay, that's so good. That takes a little bit of a practice with the patient. So most of the time when they go to a doctor's office for the first time, the clinician will help and show them, okay, this is where you measure. So they'll be consistent. Otherwise, you'll be measure all different areas, right? Same for the hip as well. They'll tell you, okay, this is the broadest region that you should measure.
1: Okay. Yeah. What about the bioimpedance machines?
2: Bioimpedance machine measures total fat in a body. So a lot of these machines do not differentiate visceral from subcutaneous fat. So what you get is a total amount of fat, which may not accurately tell you how much fat there is inside the body.
1: But some of them actually separate them out, though. You can see the visceral fat content. I mean, how accurate are these?
2: Some of them have got professed different accuracies, so we do have to look at them more carefully.
1: So some of them, they will actually give you like different categories, right?
2: It may not be totally accurate also, yeah. So have to be cautious when you look at those numbers. So most of the time, the way we do it is that we do the bioimpedance where it's broken down into visceral and subcutaneous, and then we scan, and then we can compare. And we found that not all of them are accurate.
1: So the machines are not quite accurate.
2: That's how we kind of know that they're not totally accurate.
1: I see. So would you say the waist-to-hip ratio measurement is actually
2: It's even worse. But that's kind of the best that we have now for the general public. If you rely on the waist-hip ratio alone,
1: right,
2: the accuracy is probably about 40%.
1: Okay. So the machines are a little bit higher.
2: A little bit higher.
1: But nothing comes close.
2: Yeah.
1: Okay. So visceral fat is the dangerous fat, and then the subcutaneous fat is the not so dangerous fat, right? But how do we know how much is bad? Because that one is not metabolically active.
2: Correct.
1: But if you have too much of it, it's going to affect your health as well.
2: So that's also another question that we are trying to study, is that what is the threshold that you cross before you say, okay, this is going to be bad?
1: Yeah.
2: We suspect it's probably going to be a continuum like all things, you know, because risk doesn't go from I have no risk and then overnight you get high risk. I think it's a continuum. And then you got other factors in play, whether you're diabetic, whether your blood pressure is under control, whether you also have got fatty liver. So I think there are a lot of these factors at play rather than saying an absolute value of visceral fat.
1: But then what you mentioned is also heart, right? I mean, like fatty liver. I mean, how are we going to measure that?
2: And yeah, so like fatty liver also has got a value. They say if you're past a certain value, then you're considered a fatty liver. But to us, I think it's a continuum as well.
1: Right. So that makes it even more confusing for the general public.
2: Yes. So the way that we talk to people and the way that we pitch it to the public has to be a little bit different. So the way we tell the public is that, you know, if you are diagnosed with fatty liver, then you have to be cautious now.
1: Oh, okay.
2: Yeah.
1: But it's a quiet disease. Some people may have it and they don't know about
2: it. So a lot of times are picked up incidentally. So they go for a health screen, for instance, or they do a scan for other reasons and then it was picked up.
1: So if you don't go for a health screen, if it's not picked up, what can we do? So
2: it'd
1: be the classic advice of like what you mentioned earlier to
2: eat healthy, exercise
1: regularly.
2: So you're already doing a lot of prevention work.
1: Right.
2: So that, you know, if hopefully that reduces your risk of getting all this complications.
1: Okay, which is a big thing. So actually to burn off visceral fat, you need to exercise. Right. But how would we know how much is enough, right? I mean, how do we measure whether our workouts are adequate for heart health?
2: So the current recommendations is 150 minutes of moderate exercise per week. But obviously, what is moderate intensity exercise, right? So the kind of the guidance is that if you exercise with your friends, you're able to maintain short sentence conversation with your partner comfortably during exercise. Or some of those people would exercise with a fitness monitor, and that would be around 65 to 75% of your maximum target heart rate. And how do we calculate your maximum target heart rate? It is actually the difference of between 220 and your age. So you take the difference of 220 and your age, that's your maximum target heart rate. And 65 to 75% of that would be the range that you will exercise.
1: Okay, so 220 minus your age.
2: That's right.
1: Okay, but I've read that true cardiovascular benefit happens when you work within 40 to 80% of your maximum heart rate.
2: Right. So that also depends on your fitness level to begin with. So if you're just starting out with the exercise, then obviously we're not going to ask you to push to 65 to 75. So 40 to 50% is probably going to be where you start out. And then slowly you try to increase to higher range. If you are training for a particular sport or exercise, for instance, then some of these athletes, for instance, they'll try to push a little bit higher up to close to 80% of a maximum target heart rate.
1: Okay.
2: So it depends on your fitness level.
1: So it's at least zone 2, if you look at your watch,
2: yes,
1: you know, those fitness watches.
2: Yep.
1: So what happens if you push to, like, say, 90, 100% or pass it?
2: It's not recommended because then it will increase your risk of getting complications, injuries, heart issues as well. So we try not to push them too much and try to keep it to within 60 to 80% as 80% as the maximum.
1: In general?
2: In general,
1: okay,
2: yeah.
1: But for people who are exercising intensely, if they do it at 80 to 100, it's not like they're going to collapse or anything, right? If they are fit.
2: Actually, we tend not to encourage them to push to 100%. 80% is probably the max. Actually, there are some small studies that shows that if you push yourself too much, it actually increases your risk of sudden cardiac death as well, especially for the less fit. So that's why a lot of these people, when they're doing a marathon or run for the first time, they go out, chong, 80%, 100% for half an hour, 45 minutes. And that's why we think that that might be a reason why, because you're not fit to begin with.
1: And then
2: of a sudden, you push your heart to that level of intensity for a long period of time. So that actually have got deliverance or negative effects.
1: Well, you're talking about sudden cardiac arrest. Okay, we must say that that's a rare In rare cases.
2: Correct. So I would say that, in general, for if you're trying to maintain your health, try not to push more than 80%. I think 80% is probably good enough to maintain your general wellness.
1: Right. But if you're exercising and it reaches 90% or past 100% for a short period of time, would that be safe? It doesn't really affect your heart, does it?
2: It doesn't, no.
1: Okay.
2: But you should try to then scale back, because that means that you're pushing your heart to the limit.
1: To the max.
2: Okay, so
1: you don't want to spend 1 hour of exercise in that
2: zone. In the zone.
1: Okay, but if you're in it for like 5 minutes,
2: yes.
1: 2 minutes, that's fine.
2: Yeah. Right.
1: Okay. So in case, because for people who are not used to exercising, if they're actually going to a class, they might find themselves in that category.
2: Yes. Yeah. Not for long periods of time. Absolutely. Yeah.
1: But anyway, you will feel it anyway, right? Your heart rate is
2: up.
1: Maybe you want to stop anyway.
2: Yeah.
1: So that's for the heart. We do cardio activities for the heart to push it to that zone, but we also need to do muscle strengthening exercises.
2: So that part of it is probably a little bit more neglected, but it's just as important, if not more important, is to put in a bit of muscle strengthening activities, especially the core muscles. So when we talk about core muscles, they're in the central abdominal region and the back, because these are the muscles that are important to provide stability and balance. And they actually help to reduce injury risk and falls. So whilst you're building up core muscles, you're also actually burning fat, because most of the visceral fat, you can imagine, is stored in the abdomen region as well.
1: Hitting two birds with one stone.
2: Yes.
1: But that's very interesting, because the muscles in the central abdomen and the back. Okay, we were just talking about this before the podcast, right, Dr. Chin? You said a few recent incidents made you realize the importance of having a strong core. Do you want to tell us more about that?
2: I actually learned the importance of core muscle training. It's almost a year ago, exact to the day, actually. I had an incident, and that incident started with two mistakes. One mistake is that I decided to play basketball with a bunch of 20-year-old boys. And that was mistake number one. And mistake number two was that I was trying to block a jump shot from an ex-school player. And that led to mistake number three. I landed on my foot and fractured my toe. And I was up out of action for about 3 or 4 months. So, but that's not the end of the story. You know, in less than 6 months, I was in Hokkaido having a fun ski trip with my family, and I fell, dislocated my shoulder, had to have it fixed whilst I was in Japan. We talked about this, you know, even though that I know that having core muscles may not have prevented that fall, but it will probably help me to be a little bit more flexible. Perhaps I'll be able to balance myself a little bit better when I fall. So that might have prevented more serious injuries, I felt.
1: To break the fall. But generally, it's good to help, even with walking, right?
2: Yes.
1: To have better core muscles. But that's something that people don't really do nowadays. So, I mean, when you get older, you don't really want to do your sit-ups every day, right?
2: Correct.
1: Besides sit-ups, what do people do to strengthen core muscles?
2: So you do a lot of the crunches, planks, Actually, if you look at a lot of this on social media posts, they've got this calisthenics where you use your own body weight to maintain balance, flexibility, building our core muscles. Those are actually things that you can do at home without going to a gym. And I actually started doing some of those after I fell a year ago.
1: Give us some examples.
2: Like planks and core muscles crunches. I started doing some skipping as well. So that actually helped to build a lot of core muscles and your thigh muscles. So I run quite regularly. I do about 15-20K. Run. Used to do marathons, but I've given it up because I thought my risk of sudden cardiac death is probably higher with marathons now. So I do half marathons.
1: Right.
2: But I've been maintaining my weight for many years, but I felt that, probably I've not been doing a lot of core muscle training in that sense. So I started doing a little bit of that as well in my exercise regime.
1: Okay, so previously it was like mostly cardio,
2: yeah,
1: and then now you're adding
2: cardio,
1: strengthening exercises. Okay, but for people who don't really exercise, they will tell me that, okay, I'll go and take a walk.
2: Yeah, that's probably not enough.
1: Yeah.
2: But the good thing is that you have got a lot of these exercise stations in parks now, and you can probably use some of those machines as well. Some of those people will say that, I don't have time to go to a gym, but, a lot of these exercises you can probably do at home. But for a lot of people, they just have to fork out money, pay for a personal trainer, and then you feel motivated.
1: If you can afford it. Yeah.
2: Yeah.
1: So but if you can't, you can just do it at the park. So, Dr. Chin, if our listeners take away just one piece of homework from today to protect their heart, what should it be?
2: I think we have to be aware that we are not just trying to lose weight, but the focus is on improving body composition. And that's a very important concept, that it means that you're losing fat. as well as building up muscle mass.
1: Mm.
2: I mean, me included, a lot of people are fixated on a number of a scale, right? And this concept of improving body composition is even more important as we age. And the reason is because as we get older, we lose muscle mass.
1: Mm.
2: And strong muscles, especially the core muscles like I mentioned earlier, as well as lower limb muscles, help to improve posture, mobility. It also reduces the risk of falling and injuries when we fall. At the same time, regular resistant aerobic exercise also help to improve metabolic health by reducing a lot of this harmful visceral fat. So again, to summarize, you know, the overall goal is not simply to weigh less, but the goal is to carry less of this harmful fat and more of the healthy muscle mass.
1: Okay, so you build up muscle mass for your health.
2: Yes.
1: Where you're stronger, you look probably better, and you are getting rid of visceral fats.
2: Exactly.
1: The harmful
2: fats. Lots of benefits to exercising.
1: Okay, so time to get started for those who are not exercising. Okay. Great, Dr. Chin. Thank you for your insights today.
2: Thank you.
1: Well, that's a wrap for Health Check, a podcast series by The Straits Times. 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
1: Welcome to We Are Family, and every family in Singapore has heard this announcement at some point. Lightning risk alert. Please seek shelter immediately. Whether it was during a PE lesson, football training, a nice family day at the park, hearing that Cat 1 warning usually meant activities stopped for all. For many of us, it became so routine that perhaps we stopped thinking about why. In fact, I'll never forget my first storm in Singapore, November 1996. I genuinely thought a bomb had gone off in Toa Payoh. I had never heard thunder with such intensity in my life before. But that's life in Singapore, in school, in work, and across Singapore. We are well aware that we all live in one of the most lightning-prone countries in the world.
2: Yes, and everyone has to rush indoors. But after the recent tragic lightning strike at Pasir Ris Beach, which claimed the life of a young man and injured several others, many Singaporeans are asking questions we may have never thought to ask before. Can lightning really strike even when it's not raining? What exactly is a bolt from the blue? And in one of the world's most lightning-prone countries, are we taking the risks seriously enough?
1: Yeah, so joining us this morning is Ko Tie Yong, Adjunct Associate Professor in Atmospheric Physics at the National University of Singapore. Professor Ko, thank you for joining us this morning.
3: Thank you for having me.
1: Okay, first of all, we would like to acknowledge the recent tragedy at Pasir Ris Beach, and our thoughts remain, of course, with the family and everyone affected. So rather than focus on the incident itself, it has prompted a nationwide discussion amongst Singaporeans to discuss the bigger questions about our lightning and our safety during major storms in Singapore. Look at the basics. Singapore has around 170 to 180 thunderstorm days every year. All right? So let's start there. Why? Why is Singapore such a hot spot for lightning?
3: To put it in context, many places along the equator are in the same shoes as Singapore. We do have a lot of lightning from thunderstorms. And that's because along the equator, we always have hot surfaces. The land surface or the sea surface is hot, and that gives a lot of instability to the air. Hot air rises, and then the water condenses out. You form clouds. The cloud droplets grow big. They form rain. At the same time, this rising motion is not a smooth motion. It is a vigorous motion, very turbulent. So the cloud droplets knock onto one another, and then electrons get knocked off, they get charged, and then lightning results when the voltage gets too high. Mm. So that's basically why throughout the year, we have a lot of thunderstorms, we have a lot of lightning. It's because of this vigorous process, what we call convection in the atmosphere.
2: Okay, well, that's a very nice scientific explanation. And you did talk about, you know, clouds and thunder and rain. But I think one thing that really surprised many people was that a lot of eyewitnesses were saying that the weather didn't actually look that bad. So one of the biggest assumptions many of us grew up with, including me, is that lightning comes with dark clouds and heavy rain. But lightning really can strike when there's still patches of blue sky. What exactly is this bolt from the blue?
3: That's a very good question because, like you say, we associate lightning with thunderstorms. And so when there's no immediate thunderstorm, we thought that, oh, maybe there won't be a lightning.
2: Yeah.
3: But in fact, the processes of forming lightning and forming rain are separate processes. They are related because, as I was saying, the cloud droplets knock onto one another and create an electric charge. And then when you form rain, the cloud droplets fuse together and they get big enough to fall to the ground. And that is seen as rain. So they're related. However, when you understand these two processes, you understand that, well, to knock off electrons and give you electric charge, you don't need the cloud droplets to be that big. Mm. So it doesn't need to be rain. Likewise, for it to rain, it can be a neutrally charged, there's uncharged cloud droplets. Mm. So it doesn't need to have lightning when it rains. So the two processes are different, and neither one depends on the other, which means sometimes you get rain without lightning. But of course, also, sometimes you get lightning without rain. And while they are kind of correlated because it's within this context of having thunderstorm, imagine this. Before the cloud droplets get big enough to fall down as rain, they are already charged electrically. So there's a possibility of lightning. So that possibility is already there before rain forms.
1: That's fascinating. I had no idea.
2: Now, Professor, we have a great question from our listener, Richard, who wants to know, is there an app or any way to know whether a specific area is safe from lightning in real time? Because we did talk about how sometimes you would expect the dark clouds to be rolling in, the rain to be pouring down. But we talked about Boat of the Blue. It can actually happen when there's still patches of blue sky. So any apps that people can download so that we know exactly when and where to avoid lightning?
3: Yes, there's an official app from the National Environment Agency. It's My Environment app. It's spelled MYENV. This app allows you to see the latest warnings for thunderstorms, the latest forecasts. But I find it especially useful by looking at the radar pictures. What the radar shows are actually patches of rain, not clouds, but rain. And they are color-coded. So the red areas are the areas where you have intense rainfall. So these apps allow you to see whether a storm is approaching, whether it's intensifying or not. And those are things which you should watch out for.
2: Okay.
1: Can I just say, it is a great app. I am obsessed with this app. I had people on the show, on a Saturday show, talking about this app. I constantly take pictures of it. I send it to my wife and daughter. I circle the purple rain clouds and say it's coming. I think every Singaporean should have this app. Would you agree?
3: I agree totally. I love the app, actually.
1: I'm slightly geekly obsessed with the app. I really do like it. But coming back to this idea of lightning warnings, let's say for argument's sake, you're on the beach, you're even at sea, whatever it may be, and you don't have that app with you to hand. We kind of think in Singapore, myself included, that we're so used to thunderstorms. We all think we're experts like you. You know, we see the black clouds coming. There's a storm coming. And we sound like a movie trailer, right? But we all seem to know. Some of my earliest memories of being a rookie sports reporter in Singapore was the lightning sign at a football match. The little siren goes off, the sound goes off, and we know we've got to delay the kickoff for, is it 30 minutes or 60 minutes? I can't remember the exact number, depending on how far and the gaps between the lightning strikes. But this time there wasn't really any warning. So if we don't have the app to hand, what are some of the everyday tips we can do or see from looking up at the sky?
3: Yes. So the first thing to avoid thinking is that if it's immediately clear above your head, then there's no risk of lightning. That is something that you should get rid of, that thought. Because you have to watch not just above your head, but somewhere in the distance as well. Because a storm that is a few kilometers away, in meteorological terms, is actually quite near. So, and also be aware that in Singapore, because we have tall buildings, so sometimes those clouds could be blocked by your HDB flat. So when you look out into the distance, make sure that you have a clear view of the sky. And if it's dark and stormy looking, somewhere within that distance of several to 10 kilometers away, so by sight, you can see that far. And you should be careful because the lightning can still reach you. And the storm can also approach you very quickly.
1: Just a very quick follow-up on that. So if we see clouds, what we think are in the distance, and I know you're doing a great analogy off-air with your purple water bottle. Let's say they seem to be 2 or 3 kilometers away, for argument's sake. Can lightning reach from that distance?
3: Yes, because many of us do not have an idea of how big clouds are. Because when we see them in the sky, we have nothing to compare them with. It's not like a skyscraper. At the foot of a skyscraper, you can compare it with the cars next to you and you see, wow, the skyscraper is big. But a cloud, when it's towering near you, the upper parts of the cloud, it's far away, but it doesn't look far away because we are unable to see how small things get when it's far away. When you look at a skyscraper, the upper stories of a skyscraper look small, and so you have a measure of a visual cue to the distance. But a cloud, when it's in the sky a few kilometers away, when it's tall, you don't have the impression that it's that tall.
2: Yes.
3: So as a result, you miss misinterpret the size of the cloud and hence relatively how near you are to the cloud. So the thing to bear in mind, therefore, is that once you see them, see some towering clouds, if you don't have the app, you can still visually see if the storm or the cloud is developing. Just be patient and watch it for 5-10 minutes. If it's growing taller, that means it's developing. It's not dissipating. That means it can have the possibility of having rain. But here we are talking about lightning. So even before the rain comes, that growing development phase is where the vigorous motion of the air is going on. And that's where the cloud droplets get knocked onto each other and create electric charge. So okay, you have to be careful already for lightning.
2: I have to say I'm very nervous now because I'm a mom of two boys. They love spending time outside. And it's one of those things where I have to constantly worry now. I can't rely on the cues that I thought that I could rely on, the dark clouds, the rain, because now I know that the dangers can start way before you see any of those cues. And Aaron has a great question. He says, sorry if I may have missed this, but you didn't, Aaron. Are the Cat 1 warnings that we commonly see at schools and sports facilities a good gauge of lightning risk? Is it possible for the warning to be on with clear skies? And another cue that a lot of people look out for is thunder. If you hear thunder, even if you don't see lightning, I'm just going to bring you back in the house. Have you already waited too long if you use thunder as a signal?
3: So if you hear thunder already, then definitely you have to bring all the kids into the house. But you shouldn't wait for thunder to exercise caution.
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0: Best of Let's Talk Singapore. A little mystery, a little discovery. 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
1: What's in the box? What happened to it?
2: Dad. Look, come on now. I know you're holding my hand. There you go. What's in the box?
1: Are you ready to guess what is in the box today?
2: What's in the box?
1: Okay. Well, as usual, it's going to be a very fun Singapore Unbox. And what you have to do, listeners, is help Neil out. Try to find out what is in the box today. It's something new around town that we think that you should check out. It can be an event. It can be a product. It can be an actual thing that you could put in a box. But it's something new that's going on that we want to tell you about that we think that you can really enjoy.
2: I am passing the phone over to Audrey now.
1: Give me that thing.
2: I can no longer see your answers just in case you guess it first.
1: Are you ready?
2: Let's do it.
1: To play Singapore Unbox.
2: What's in the box? Let's do it.
1: Clue number one. You can find this thing technically everywhere in the world, but this specific variation is very new to Singapore.
2: You can find this thing all over the world.
1: Yes.
2: But this particular variation is unique to Singapore.
1: Yes.
2: Not the Formula One exhibition that's coming up.
1: No, but that was not a bad guess. I see how you arrived at that.
2: We have done that before, I think. Yeah. Yes.
1: Okay. All right. Second clue. This thing is going on every week until the end of this year. Okay? So, we're looking at a six-month period or so.
2: Okay, 6 months.
1: Where you can find it every week.
2: You can find it every week in Singapore, across Singapore.
1: Yes, across Singapore. All across Singapore.
2: Right. It's something you can get all over the world, but it's a unique variation in Singapore, and it's until the rest of the year. Help me out. So it's some form of limited edition thing? No?
1: I guess technically it's limited unless they expand it. And we're getting some guesses now. Durian Pikachu.
2: We always get durian.
1: Which sounds very interesting. What is that?
2: Durian Pikachu. Right. All over Singapore for the next 6 months.
1: Yes.
2: It's all over the world, but the version in Singapore
1: is very new to us.
2: It's sweet to Singapore. Mm. It's not your blue bottle cafe thing, is it?
1: It's Blue Box, Neil.
2: Blue Box. I just see it because you get so indignant. You get so angry when I...
1: Because you're like Blue Jazz Cafe.
2: I say it deliberately to provoke a reaction, and it's just the easiest poking the bear ever.
1: Easiest.
3: What's in the box?
2: Don't get the Tiffany Cafe wrong.
1: It's not that.
2: It's not that.
1: You all ready for your next clue?
2: Not yet. I'm going to guess.
1: Okay, I'm going to guess.
2: Is it food related?
1: No, it's not.
2: It's not food related.
1: It is not food related at all.
2: No food at all.
1: Bella coming in with the McDonald's Old Chunky Curry Potato Chicken Burger.
2: Is that a thing?
1: It is a thing. It just started a few days ago, last week.
2: Wow.
1: Yes.
2: Good guess, but not food related.
1: Not food related. A Cheryl coming in with Disney Cruise. Good guess. That's not it.
2: So we can rule out all food, all restaurants, all cafes, nothing to do with food at all. Bars, restaurants, F&B, out.
1: I would say that they're out, yes.
2: Okay, that narrows it down a lot.
1: Why coming in with orchid flower? Nope, it's not the orchid flower, but it's very beautiful. I'm a big fan. All right.
2: Right.
1: CC coming in with some sort of treasure hunt. That's not a bad guess.
2: Hang on, treasure hunt. Is it family related? Like, is it for kids?
1: Ah, okay. So, some people rather do this thing alone. Others like to involve the whole family, even colleagues or strangers. But it can be a very social activity or it can be a solitary one, depending on what your style is.
2: Watching a movie.
1: That's a good guess. That's not it.
2: Okay.
1: Yeah.
2: Movie, theater. So it's not a watching thing.
1: It's not something that you watch.
2: So
1: no.
2: It's not a gig, a theater production, a play.
1: No, it's none of those things.
2: Movie. Sports. Watching
1: You know what? It can be considered a workout of sorts, but it probably won't make you sweat.
2: Oh.
1: What were you going to guess?
2: Our friend, Kelly Latimer, she's just opened the new pickleball.
1: Paddle.
2: It's paddle and pickleball.
1: Mm.
2: Paddle and pickleball. She's just opened officially her new one, isn't she? We have to go down there, by the way.
1: Yes.
2: We'll do a video down there. Kelly,
1: okay.
2: If you're listening, we're coming down.
1: So that's another clue. It can be considered a workout. But it probably won't make you sweat.
2: Tai Chi.
1: That's a good guess.
2: Thank you.
1: Very good guess. That's not it. Can I help you out with another clue, Neil?
2: Do you know, I see the retirees do Tai Chi at Pongal Park every morning. Well, yeah. I don't anymore because I'm here.
1: Yes.
2: But I used to. It's one of the best things I like to do. It just chills me.
1: You like watching it or you like doing it?
2: I like to watch.
1: Oh.
2: Yeah, but I'm one of those who likes to watch.
1: Mm.
2: But it does. It brings a real zen calm to me.
1: Yes.
2: Just watching them do their thing. It's a wonderful thing to watch.
1: Wonderful.
2: But it's not Tai Chi.
1: It's not Tai Chi.
2: It's an aerobic activity. Mm. It is yoga. It is downward dog stuff.
1: I'm going to help you with another clue.
2: Okay.
1: This thing originated not far from where you're from, Liverpool, England. Close to Liverpool?
2: Nowhere near, but never mind.
1: Okay.
2: The Beatles, alcohol, drunk behavior, robbery, burglary.
1: All very good. All also not super new to Singapore.
2: All from Liverpool. I'm going to get cancelled. Yes, yes.
1: No one's going to cancel you here for that. But yes, it actually originated in England, in Liverpool.
2: Football teams. Unsuccessful football teams. Bad football teams. Teams who can't win anything. Teams who sack their manager. No, I'm just antagonizing Liverpool fans.
1: Very
2: now.
1: Good, very good. And it's considered a workout. It's known to have many benefits,
2: and
1: this
2: it's from,
1: thing.
2: It's from Liverpool.
1: Yes.
2: Liverpool are not known for their workouts.
1: The pool of liver, that's right.
2: Liverpool are not known for their casual workouts. Liverpool. Okay, the only things that come from Liverpool.
1: Yes.
2: Culturally, are the Beatles,
1: yeah,
2: Mersey Beat music, which your father would know, all the great 60s bands, football, obviously, Liverpool, Everton, and Tranmere Rovers. The port, is it anything to do with shipping or ports or?
1: That's not a bad guess, but no, it's not.
2: That's what Liverpool is famous for. Those are the three things. That stumped me. Something from Liverpool has conquered the world?
1: Yeah.
2: Are you kidding me?
1: I am not kidding you.
2: Somebody from London, are you kidding me?
1: When I came up with this clue, I was so proud of myself.
2: I'm very proud of it. Now you've got me. Now you've got my attention because Liverpool?
1: Okay.
2: If it was London, I'd get it. Maybe Manchester.
1: Let's go. Okay, so people are guessing rugby. Ian, that's a good guess.
2: That's not from Liverpool. I know it's from London somewhere.
1: Sultan coming in with maritime heritage. So thinking along the lines of
2: you. See, that's smart. That's a really smart answer because... Singapore's a port. Liverpool was a famous port. So I thought there was some kind of maritime East India Company connection.
1: Well done.
2: You're saying no.
1: It's not.
2: Nothing to do with shipping, the water, the sea, nothing.
1: No. Jade coming in with the Beatles exhibit, which also guess.
2: We have the best
1: discerning
2: listeners. Discerning.
1: Culturally aware well.
2: That's right.
1: Raj coming in with Rainforest Wild Adventure. Sounds like a great time, but that's not it, Raj. Keep playing.
2: There's no rainforest in Liverpool, Raj. There's barely any trees in Liverpool.
1: Simon has already gotten it.
2: You're kidding.
1: Simon has gotten it. Well done, Simon.
2: Simon.
1: I don't know how you did that. I'm so impressed by you.
2: Even Audrey doesn't know how you did that, and she knows the answer. I'm not suggesting it's Kerlon, but Simon, I do need to know, how do you know? From those clues alone, how do you know? I'd love to know. It's the Liverpool thing that stumped me.
1: Yeah, so Laurent coming in with Liverpool FC pop-up. That would be interesting. Would you go to that?
2: Sure. If I was... Okay, yes, maybe.
1: Aaron coming in with train show... Was the trains invented over in Liverpool?
2: Oh, no, I don't think so. I'm going to guess Manchester, but I think I'm wrong.
1: Okay.
2: See, Manchester was the, quick lecture, was the home of the world's industrial revolution. The world's beginning of the industrial revolution began in Manchester. So if it was something mechanized, something steam engine-y, something train related, I could see why that might be the connection, but it's nothing to do with any of that.
1: No.
2: And nothing comes from Liverpool.
1: We got a really, really good guess from Cece.
2: Okay.
1: Singapore edition bingo. We also got Monopoly from somebody else. Very good guess, which leads me right into my next clue.
2: Bingo's a good one because bingo, I don't know where bingo came from, but bingo is very popular in the working class towns of Liverpool and still is.
1: Would you be surprised if bingo originated from Liverpool?
2: Not at all.
1: Okay,
2: not
1: excellent.
2: I told you, didn't I? I was on the cruise ship on the weekend and they got very upset when we interrupted their bingo. Very upset. Right, it's not bingo. Is it a game of chance like bingo?
1: It is. I wouldn't say it's a game of chance, but...
2: So it's not a Sudoku. It's not a puzzle thing. It's not a puzzle type thing.
1: Okay, before we go to the news,
2: yes,
1: I have one more clue to leave the listeners, and then we'll come back to Singapore Unboxed. If you're not from Singapore or if you're a tourist, you would probably struggle with this particular thing because it requires some local flair. All right? Play along to Singapore Unboxed.
2: Speaking Scouse. Speaking Liverpudlian. No one understands what people say in Liverpool. It's something to do with accent, communication. No, I'm wrong, aren't I?
1: No, you're wrong.
2: I want to know what's in Simon's box up here because I do not know how he got it so fast. Simon, if you're still listening, please give us your World Cup semi-final tips because you are the new Nostradamus.
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1: From rising living costs and expensive housing to greater access to credit, young adults today are navigating a very different financial landscape from previous generations. Borrowing has just become a common part of so many financial decisions. You see BNPL everywhere these days, right? I mean, it's not difficult to find an installment plan for a big purchase. And that might be taking on a mortgage, using credit cards, or financing a major purchase. There are all sorts of mechanisms and schemes and plans out there. But these new mechanisms are also changing the way younger Singaporeans perhaps think about debt. And today we're asking if they are becoming more comfortable with borrowing than previous generations, and if so, whether we should be concerned. Now, debt can be a very useful financial tool when managed well, but when does it become a financial burden, and is that happening for young people today? Today we're exploring how our relationship with debt may be evolving as a society with Christopher Tan, CEO of Provident. Good morning, Chris.
2: Hi, good morning, Michelle. Thanks again for having me.
1: Always fantastic to speak with you. So this has been on your mind, younger Singaporeans becoming comfortable with debt. What are you seeing?
2: Yeah, I think more and more, yes. And I'm really seeing it in three places. So firstly, property. I think younger buyers today are willing to stretch for bigger loans. And of course, sometimes they buy it for their own stay and sometimes purely as an investment and betting that prices will climb, you know, as they have always, quote unquote, always been over the last 10 years or so. Mm. And secondly, I think in terms of financial markets, I think investors borrowing specifically to invest, whether through margin accounts, share financing, or some people just, you know, they take a loan just to put into their portfolio. And of course, third, we have always heard that premium financing, where people borrow their money to pay insurance premiums, particularly universal life policies. So I think what ties all these three together is that the fear of debt that our parents' generation, my generation, I don't know, probably your generation, yeah, that fear of debt, I think, has faded. I don't know about you, but you know, I grew up hearing that debt was something to avoid, mm, something bad, maybe for some people even something shameful. We don't want to tell people that we borrow money. Mm. But I think today for a lot of younger Singaporeans, I mean, they look at debt as just as they look at debt as just being a tool, and maybe sometimes being a status symbol. Mm. Because part of it, well, we know that interest rate has been low for a long time, except for periods during COVID. But even now, the interest rate has gone down. So borrowing feels like, well, it's very cheap. And part of it probably maybe social. I think young people, they see their peers upgrading to bigger homes, posting these homes online. They get encouragement to, you know, stretch it, buy a bigger house. There's this real pressure to keep up. And I think part of it is we haven't really had a bad year in a long time. I mean, there have been years that whereby volatility is there.
1: Yeah.
2: But we haven't really had a bad year. I mean, the last really bad period I remember was the GFC of 2008. So all this thing about downside of debt, the dangers about debt, I mean, we can preach about it, but I think they feel that it's theoretical rather than real.
1: Okay, we've got a listener. His name is Stanley, 88550893. Stanley says, I agree with you, Chris. Mm. I think that young people are very savvy about money, though, and they're using debt because they see all these get-rich schemes on social media of young people walking around their palatial apartments. Mm. And so they think that using debt is a quick route to riches. Mm. Okay, thank you very much, Stanley, for that. 88550893, did you want to respond? Or?
2: Yeah, I mean, thanks, Stanley. I mean, yes. Well, I think looking at debt is not necessarily, or rather debt is not necessarily a bad thing, right? I mean, for someone like me who understand finance and study finance, you know, in my university days, I know the arguments for it. Mm. Leverage is a legitimate tool and the math behind is generally or genuinely attractive. So maybe let me give an example. So let's say there's a property purchase of 1 million, right? So that's the price of the property, 1 million, and someone pays down payment, 250,000, and the rest, 750,000, he takes a mortgage for it. It's a 20-year mortgage, assuming an interest rate of about 2%, right? And he sells it 5 years later for 1.2 million. So it looks like a 200,000 capital gain, right? And well, if you compare between taking a loan and without taking a loan, so say this guy takes a loan of 750,000, right? And then he sells it at 1.2 million plus his down payment of 250,000 plus the 5 years of mortgage payments. Well, the profit for him at the end of the 5 years when he sells it, well, it's about 27.9% in terms of total return and 5% per year. But say he didn't take a loan and he has a lot of money and he pays 1 million cash into the property, assuming. He's going to make a 200,000 profit, right? And that's 20% over 5 years. And that works out to be about 3.7% per year. So you can see that actually taking a loan is actually better, right? Because your cash upfront is lower, right? And there's a real opportunity, or rather there's a real opportunity cost argument here, because, I mean, look, who has $1 million to pay down a property, right? But I think, I mean, the practical side of it is true, I understand, but I'm just saying that the math behind taking a loan, the math behind leveraging, it seems very attractive. And I guess that's why many people, they take a loan and they gear and they invest.
1: It's also based on the assumption that whatever asset you're investing in is going to go up. So that's the risk there.
2: That's right. I mean, we have not gone down to talk about the downside. But really, I mean, if you look at the mathematics behind, if you take a loan, you can understand why it works, right? Because you don't have to come out with real cash. You are borrowing money. And as long as your return is better than the interest, your return is going to be much better than if you didn't take a loan and you put your cash into investing.
1: Yeah. Chris Tan is my guest. He is the CEO of Provident. Now, this is new for me, Chris. Premium financing for insurance. What's this and what are young people doing here?
2: Yeah, so this is not really just young people. I think this applies to, in fact, even the seniors, right? So, for example, you want to buy a universal life policy and let's just say the premium is $5 million. Right? I'm just throwing any amount, right? So let's say the premium is $5 million and the salesperson tells you, hey, Michelle, you don't have to put $5 million. You just have to put $1 million and you can borrow from the bank at $4 million. Right, and the interest is so low. You just pay the interest because the interest is very low right now. And well, a lot of people are doing that. Premium financing is not new; it's been around for a long time. And this strategy depends on three assumptions. Firstly, again, the policy earns more than the financing cost. Secondly, interest rate remains manageable. And we all know that during COVID, it wasn't really manageable. But well, that's the second assumption. And the third assumption of this is that the policy value grows sufficiently to support the loan. But well, there's risk involved, right? We come to premium financing. Firstly, interest rate risk, because the financing cost can go up very high, you know, and those years you may not be able to support it. Secondly, the policy performance may not be good, right? And thirdly, there is a potential collateral call risk. For example, you have a loan balance of $5 million and your policy value falls below the bank required ratio. And just like any margin call, right, they require you to top up because there's a minimum ratio, right? So that's premium financing, and there are all forms of policies that the banks can premium finance.
1: Okay.
2: So that's something that I think people need to watch out for.
1: Okay, so I just want to explain premium financing, because I think if a listener is not a high net worth individual, this might be new for them. But basically, if you want a big life insurance policy, for example, and the annual premium can be something like, I don't know, half a million dollars, then you borrow that amount from a bank. So instead of you paying that 500,000 in cash, the bank will pay the insurer and you pay the bank the interest on the loan.
2: That's right. So there are many forms. Some of the policies, they use the cash values of the policy to pay the interest. Right? There are different forms. And, you know, even before COVID, I have heard of insurance policies that are not so big, the smaller ones, whereby people take a loan to buy as well, right? So this is not just restricted to the big jumbo policy that we talked about just now.
1: Why are they taking a loan if it's not that big in an amount, the premium?
2: That's the same principle, right? Because, well, why do I put in, for example, $100,000 premium when I can put in $20,000 premium? And as long as the assumption is that the policy returns is better than the loan amount, then, well, I make money, right? So the assumption is the same. It's always cost of fund is low. But, well, when interest rate goes up, that's when trouble begins.
1: Okay, so it's preserving liquidity. Mm. And then you don't realize interest rates can rise and then the loan becomes more expensive. Or the investment may disappoint.
2: Yeah, but like I said, when we started the show, right, we said that, well, that's because, you know, for a long time, interest rates have been low, except during COVID period, right? So people look at, wow, the cost of fund is so low and the markets have been good over the last 10 years, whether be it property market or financial markets, generally been doing very well the last 10 years. We have a great equity decade, right? Mm-hmm. With some volatility. So yeah, why not? And everybody seems to be making money.
1: Okay, but some people might say, hey, Chris, interest rates are low now. My bank has just cut my mortgage voluntarily.
2: Yeah, that's precisely the point. But that's why people want to do it. But well, what happens when interest rate goes up?
1: And you have some stories to share of people you've met who've experienced this?
2: Yeah, I have actually. I mean, over the last 30 years or so, plenty of stories. I mean, I know of a friend who became bankrupt after 1996. I mean, if you remember, there was sort of like a property bubble happened in 1996. And he simply didn't have the cash to top up his loan when the bank calls for it. And as if that wasn't hard enough, he lost his job the following year in 1997 because there was Asian financial crisis. Two shocks. Back to back, he has no buffer left for either one of them. And another story is 2008, the GFC. I remember sitting across this gentleman who was in my office and he was almost in tears. Well, firstly, he had lost a good job and then he owned several properties. He overstretched himself and he now couldn't service the loans on all of them anymore and he had to sell at a loss. And it wasn't just his own financial position that suffered. His whole family was also affected by distress. And then during COVID, just a few years ago, I received emails from several readers who had premium financed their insurance policies and then interest rate climbed and then they could not afford to service the loan. And they asked me what they can do about it. And honestly, there was very little I could do to help them at that point because the decision to leverage has already been made. And if they surrender the policy, they go into a loss situation, they cannot pay off the outstanding loan. Now, I don't know what eventually happened to all of them, but I do know, without exception, every single one of them who wrote to me, they told me that they regretted taking on that much debt. So, I mean, these are some of the stories. I mean, when everything is fine, it's great, but if you lose your income, the financial markets are not doing well, the property market goes down, I mean, you are into a perfect storm.
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Then take a breather with Live Well with Michelle. 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
1: Welcome to Industry Insight. Now, think back to the pandemic. Many of us never really thought about supply chains until suddenly the supermarket shelves, you know, seem emptier than usual. New cars came with months-long waiting lists, and even getting hold of a laptop or a games console became unexpectedly difficult. Those disruptions eventually eased, but they seem to have changed the way many businesses think. For years, the goal was straightforward: make supply chains as efficient and cost-effective as possible. Now, many companies appear willing to spend significantly more, not to make things come faster or cheaper, but simply to make sure they can keep operating when something goes wrong. New research from Proxima, a global procurement and supply chain consultancy that's part of Bain & Company, one of the world's leading management consulting firms, suggests almost half of Singapore CEOs would accept supplier costs rising by between 11 and 20% if it meant greater supply chain resilience. Has the calculation changed? Joining me today live in the studio is Chris Hamden, Senior Vice President at Proxima. Chris, welcome.
2: Thanks, Lindley. It's great to be here.
1: Now, Chris, I think most people probably haven't spent much time thinking about supply chains since COVID, right? Mm. So why is this conversation becoming important again?
2: I think if we reflect on the way that the global economy has evolved over the last decade or so, we previously lived in a world where there was the odd occasional shock that companies had to experience. And during that time, it was a one-off type event. And so companies were still very much focused on how could they drive the most cost-efficient supply chain, how could they reduce the amount of inventory that they were having to hold, and really drive efficiency overall. And we've evolved into a world where volatility has actually become the norm. Mm-hmm. And as a result of that, organizations have learned hard lessons through some of the shocks that they've experienced and are thinking about how can they de-risk their operations. So if you take, for example, you know, COVID-19, I think, was the starting point mm-hmm. of this for many organizations on the reality of how important it is to have a supply chain that is de-risked against these types of shocks. And we've since seen that with Trump 2.0. Mm. We've seen that with, you know, the closing of the Straits of Hormuz and the challenges in the Middle East. And organizations have just got smart to the fact that it's no longer a tactical thing to do, but actually having a resilient supply chain can be a point of differentiation and a strategic imperative.
1: So what you're saying is businesses no longer see crises like COVID or the war as an exception. They see it as evidence that disruption can happen much more often than they once assumed.
2: Yes, that's absolutely right. And I think, you know, at the end of the day, when we think about the businesses that are going to be successful in the future, it's the ones that are going to be able to handle disruptions the quickest and the most efficient, as opposed to the ones that have the cheapest supply chain. And so in the conversations that I have and Proxima has with our clients, the narrative has changed away from how can you take cost out to how can I have the most robust supply chain? And of course, cost is still an important factor within the role of procurement and in supply chain, but it's often a lens towards how can I reinvest back in the business to build a more resilient business overall.
1: Mm, good point. Now, one statistic really stood out to me from your report. Nearly half of Singapore CEOs said they accept supplier costs increasing by between 11 and 20% if it guaranteed greater resilience. That surprised me. Businesses don't usually volunteer to spend more money. What's changed?
2: It's a really interesting response that we received into the survey. You know, 515 CEOs surveyed across the globe, and for them to be saying that this is now a boardroom issue and something that they're willing to pay a premium for, I think the fundamental shift is the point that it can become a point of differentiation and it can be a strategic priority that actually sets themselves apart from their competitors. Mm. So in a period of time where there's lots of disruption, having your competitor run out of inventory, as an example, and unable to supply the market versus you being able to respond and continue to supply, that really sets a strong message and builds your reputation as a company. And the premium that you pay for that is viewed by many CEOs now as something that's worth paying.
1: So it's not about asking what's the cheapest way to buy this, but more of asking what's the cost if this supplier suddenly can't deliver, right?
2: Correct. The risk of failure from across the supply chain is really now increasingly more important for a business to manage. And I think one of the complexities that many organizations have faced is that previously they knew their first tier suppliers very well, the people that they buy from directly. But the challenge has become that supply chains have become so complex, and the people that you buy from are subcontracting work to other suppliers in the second tier, and they're subcontracting below. And so truly understanding your supply chain has become more and more challenging, and therefore the risks of failure are harder to control.
1: Does that mean we've reached the end of what people often called just-in-time supply chains, or is that taking it too far?
2: I don't think it's the end of the world of just-in-time. However, companies are thinking about what is the appropriate level of investment into supply chain resiliency. And that can be around looking at your safety stocks and how much stock should you actually keep on site or in close proximity so that you have the flexibility to respond to changes in the business environment. You know, organizations that were very much dependent upon, you know, fuel supply have really had to think about how they're going to change their business in the face of what's been going on in the Middle East.
1: Okay, so perhaps the real change isn't that efficiency has become less important, is that resilience has become important enough to sit alongside it.
2: Correct.
1: Okay, let's make this practical for our listeners. When we hear supply chain resilience, it sounds quite abstract. If I'm running a business, what am I actually doing differently?
2: It's a great question because a lot of organizations don't really know how to start on the journey. And whether you're a huge organization with a big balance sheet or whether you're a small or medium-sized enterprise that perhaps doesn't have the strength on the balance sheet, the approach that you can take to resilience will be slightly different and it should be sized accordingly. But a practical solution or a practical approach that any organization can take is, first of all, to try to truly understand what your supply chain is. You know, the first step is to understand what dependencies do you have across your supply chain. Are you buying some of your key materials or your key services from one particular supplier? And if that's the case, then clearly you're building in an inherent risk to your operations. So the first step is to understand where those risks lie, and then from there prioritizing which are the risks that you want to address. It's not practical for organizations to address all risks, but resilience is about identifying the risks you need to manage and then being willing to absorb risk where they are less likely to occur. So the types of things that you can look to do is things like safety stock. Alternatively, it might be introducing dual source suppliers as opposed to single source, so that on critical materials or critical services, you have an alternative approach to be able to address any potential challenges that you face.
1: Sounds almost cliched and simple, but resilience is really something you build, not buy, right?
2: Correct. You're correct. And I think what we're seeing now and what I see within my clients across Asia is the dynamic shift of how people are thinking about the supply chains and how they go about, you know, procuring goods and services. And so in a world where people develop category strategies or thinking about how do they approach a certain market, they're now really thinking about how can I make sure we have secured a supply chain that will withstand any particular major shock. A good example might be, you know, we were recently working with a regional airline.
1: Right.
2: And obviously with the shocks that have happened, there's pressure on margins due to the aviation fuel price increases. But in addition to that, they were asking us to make sure when we're going to market and helping them to develop new supply chains, that we always had at least two options. Because, and that was specific around components to, you know, for an aircraft. And for them, it's critical. They would rather pay a few extra dollars to be able to have their aircraft operating as opposed to being, you know, grounded because of lack of availability of parts.
1: Chris, speaking of margins, I'm just thinking, can every company afford to do this? Because large MNCs obviously have much deeper pockets than smaller businesses.
2: Every company can take actions that will actually help them support their overall resiliency. Of course, companies with a larger balance sheet can make bigger investments in this space. But some of the actions I talked about earlier are smaller steps that SMEs can take to address them. I think also there's an element of looking at the overall ecosystem that you operate within. And so, example, in Singapore, you know, where there is funding or grants are available to be able to help organizations to collaborate and work together and see if there are opportunities to work together to de-risk their supply chain risks.
1: Yeah, when people think about AI risks, they often imagine job losses. But what you're talking about is something quite different. It's operational dependence.
2: Yes, correct. You know, some organizations are taking the opportunity to right-size their organizations. Mm. And AI is, of course, has capabilities that maybe will replace certain, you know, roles that are currently carried out by humans. But I think also, you know, the path that organizations are going on, I think there's a level of nervousness around control, but there's also, you know, considering factors around how do I upskill an organization in a way that can actually work with AI in a most effective way.
1: Okay, we're going to have to leave it there. So I'm going to sum up by simply saying it's no longer how cheaply can we run our supply chain. It's how do we build one that keeps the business moving when the unexpected happens.
2: Exactly. I think my final comment would be supply chain risks are never going to go away. Mm. The organizations that will succeed are the ones that are able to respond fastest and most effectively.
1: And very quickly, who are you rooting for this World Cup season?
2: Good question. You may tell from my accent, I will 100% be cheering for England, but I'm not necessarily the most optimistic. I think France are in with a very good shout.
1: So you don't think it's coming home?
2: We can dream.
1: Okay. Chris Hamden there, Senior Vice President at Proxima. Thank you very much for joining us today.
2: Thank you for having me.
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